0: Democracy Now.
1: At the moment, the world is witnessing an inequality emergency. The world is getting ripped apart. There are wars. There's this hunger. And at this moment, UNGA needs to play its role. Ensure that we are back to multilateralism. We are back to building a more just, equal and sustainable world.
0: Ahead of UNGA, the United Nations General Assembly and Climate Week here in New York, we'll speak to the head of Oxfam International, Amitabh Behar. Then we'll be joined by the Pulitzer Prize and Grammy-winning artist Rhiannon Giddens. She's out with a new album today, Hope is the Thing with Feathers.
2: If we don't pull our struggles together, if we don't connect the struggles together and the overall larger patterns of extraction, the larger patterns of colonialism, larger patterns of empire, larger patterns of massive money-making, if we don't connect those dots between the struggles, we're never going to get anywhere. So for me, that's what music is for.
0: And we look back at the legacy of Occupy Wall Street. 15 years ago this week, activists began an encampment in New York that sparked an international movement and popularized the slogan, "We are the 99%.
3: Occupy Wall Street gave us a lot of things. I think it politicized thousands of people, trained thousands of leaders, built organizations, like led to, you know, a decade and a half of mass movements in the streets. But I think the biggest contribution actually is changing the public's common sense about class and class struggle with the 99% and the 1%. I don't think we would be in the political moment that we're in right now.
0: Let's speak to Yotam Maron. He helped organize the Occupy Wall Street protests and wrote the book For Louder Days, Reaching Beyond a Politics of Powerlessness. All that and more coming up. Welcome to Democracy Now!, democracynow.org, The War and Peace Report. I'm Amy Goodman. A United Nations fact-finding mission on Iran says it's found evidence the U.S. committed war crimes in two attacks that killed at least 177 civilians, many of them children. In a report released Thursday, experts commissioned by the U.N.'s Human Rights Council cited U.S. strikes on a school in Manab in southern Iran and a sports complex in Lamerd, writing, quote, "The mission found reasonable grounds to believe the United States committed the war crime of launching indiscriminate attacks resulting in the loss of life or injury to civilians or damage to civilian objects," end quote. The White House responded in a statement, quote, "The UN Human Rights Council has accomplished nothing for human rights while spouting unserious nonsense for decades," unquote. Meanwhile, ships continue to come under fire in the Strait of Hormuz. Earlier today, Iran's Islamic Revolutionary Guard Corps said it struck a Togo-flagged tanker. And several U.S. media outlets are reporting Iranian drones and missiles struck a U.S. contracted ship near the Strait of Hormuz earlier this week. That attack reportedly injured several crew members, including U.S. personnel. On Thursday, President Trump told Axios he was nearing a decision on whether to annihilate Iran. Trump also dismissed surging U.S. gas costs as a small price to pay for his war. Trump was speaking in North Carolina at a rally for Republican Senate candidate Michael Whatley.
4: I have to say, you have a little higher. You have a higher gas. It's a very inexpensive price to pay for what we've done. Remember that. It's a little more. It's even if it was, frankly, even if it was a lot more.
0: In Yemen, the United Nations warns a number of people displaced by fighting between Houthi militias and Saudi-backed Yemeni government forces has soared to 112,000, and it's continuing to climb as both sides trade cross-border strikes. On Thursday, Houthi leader Abdul Malik al-Houthi rejected claims by Saudi Arabia and its allies that his forces had targeted the holy city of Mecca in a drone attack, calling the claim an ugly lie. He said his fighters were focused on attacking Saudi military sites and oil infrastructure. Meanwhile, the Trump administration said Thursday it approved the sale of Lockheed Martin F-35 fighter jets to Saudi Arabia at a cost of over $24 billion. The transaction would require congressional approval. A coalition of Palestinian and progressive groups is urging universities, think tanks, elected officials and others to refuse to hire or collaborate with a group of 20 former Biden officials accused of, quote, promoting, lying about and covering up the Gaza genocide, unquote. The Drop the Genocide 20 campaign has targeted several former Biden staffers, including Antony Blinken, who served as Secretary of State, Jake Sullivan, former National Security Advisor, and Lloyd Austin, Biden's Secretary of Defense, all of whom were pivotal in backing Israel's war on Gaza. Since his time as Secretary of State, Blinken was given a book deal with Crown, an imprint of Penguin Random House, and has often participated in public speaking events, including at Harvard's Kennedy School. The campaign is also demanding the Biden staffers be banned from any future political appointments. The coalition said, quote, "The culture of bipartisan elite immunity is what drives U.S. war crimes and support for war crimes. This dynamic is a key reason Biden officials knew they could arm, defend, and cover up the genocide in Gaza for 15 months and simply move back into liberal spaces, nonprofits, and future governments," unquote. Russian strikes on Ukraine's capital region injured at least 19 people on Thursday, including two children. In Odessa, seven people were injured, including two children, while in Zaporizhia, a Russian first-person view drone struck a passenger bus, injuring eight commuters. Separately, a Russian jet-powered drone hit a shopping mall, injuring one person and triggering a massive fire. This is Anna, a 32-year-old Zaporizhia resident who was out with her husband when the drone struck nearby.
5: We went out for a walk and didn't hear the jet-powered Shahid drone. It's hard to hear it now. It's not like the Shahid drones used to be. The Russians are starting to threaten us, the ordinary people, in the hope that people will rise up. But that won't happen. We are strong, we are free, and we will stand firm.
0: On Thursday, Ukrainian forces struck one of Russia's largest oil refineries in the city of Yaroslavl, north of Moscow. The attack came after President Trump Sunday told Ukrainian President Volodymyr Zelensky to halt attacks on Russian diesel infrastructure. And as U.S. diesel prices hit a record high of nearly $6.40 a gallon. Earlier today, Poland's Prime Minister Donald Tusk said in a speech to Parliament that Moscow's planning hybrid strikes with drones or rockets on Poland and other European countries that support Ukraine. And Slovakia's Prime Minister Robert Fico said Europe is closer than ever to a large-scale war with Russia. Meanwhile, the U.S. House of Representatives voted Wednesday to approve new sanctions on Iran and Russia. The legislation passed the Senate last month. It's named Lindsey Graham's Sanctioning Russia and Iran Act of 2026, after the late South Carolina Republican senator, who was an outspoken proponent of both arming Ukraine and attacking Iran. The Kremlin said in a response that new sanctions would make it harder to reach a peace deal in Ukraine. The White House has withdrawn its nomination of Lance Schroyer, a former Oklahoma State trooper, to lead ICE, that's Immigration and Customs Enforcement. Schroyer currently serves as advisor to Homeland Security Secretary Mark Wayne Mullen, has no previous experience with ICE. In more immigration news, lawyers who spoke to the New York Times say federal agencies such as U.S. Citizenship and Immigration Services are rejecting and heavily redacting vital documents and records needed by immigrants to prove they have permission to be in the U.S. and fight their deportation. Federal agencies are also claiming these records do not exist. Meanwhile, The Guardian reports ICE has stopped tracking data on miscarriages in its custody as the agency detains a record number of pregnant women and teenagers. ICE recorded at least 18 miscarriages during the first 9 months of the Trump administration, but no data has been recorded since October of last year. Women and girls in ICE custody have repeatedly decried medical neglect. A federal immigration agent charged with shooting a Venezuelan man appeared before a Minnesota judge Thursday following months of evading arrest. ICE officer Christian Castro faces felony assault charges and was initially arrested in Texas. But Trump ally, Texas Governor Greg Abbott, refused to extradite Castro to Minnesota. Castro also faces a separate hearing today, Friday, in federal court for charges that he lied and attempted to cover up the January shooting of the Venezuelan immigrant Julio Sosa Celis, who was wounded in the leg. This is Hennepin County Attorney Mary Moriarty.
6: The process of holding Mr. Castro accountable for his firing a weapon through the front door, striking Julio Sosa Celis, endangering the lives of others, and lying to law enforcement has begun. Despite the best efforts of the Texas governor to ignore both the United States Constitution and crystal clear Supreme Court precedent.
0: The Trump administration continues deportations to Haiti with a fourth flight arriving at the international airport in Capacien last week. This comes as a new report published by the Ohio Immigrant Alliance says the detention of Haitians has surged by 142% at four immigration jails in Ohio since the end of temporary protected status, or TPS, in late July. The group says ICE has accelerated the arrests of Haitians living in Ohio by racial profiling community spaces, including near schools and apartment buildings, detaining people at their ICE appointments, and placing ankle monitors and collaborating with state and local police. Meanwhile, Amnesty International is calling for the release of two men deported from the U.S. and sent to Equatorial Guinea, who have been detained by local police forces and may face torture. One of them is Ahmed Soleiman, a 30-year-old gay asylum seeker from Egypt who was living in Arizona when he was detained by ICE despite being granted protections by a U.S. immigration court. The men were reportedly brutally beaten, and Amnesty believes they were arrested for speaking out about the inhumane conditions endured by U.S. deportees while confined in a decommissioned hotel in the city of Malabo. The deportees have also faced threats from armed forces. CNN is reporting more than 300 workers from South Korea who were swept up in a federal immigration raid at a Hyundai electric vehicle manufacturing plant in Georgia and deported last year, have filed a lawsuit against the Trump administration. Last September, nearly 500 federal, state and local agents descended on the plant and arrested hundreds of workers who say they were held in inhumane conditions, not provided interpreters, were shackled and forced to sign documents they did not understand. The plaintiff said this resulted in intentional infliction of emotional distress, humiliation, and lasting psychological trauma, unquote. And a federal judge in Washington, D.C. has ordered the Trump administration to give at least 30 days notice before making any major changes to the Kennedy Center for the Performing Arts. Thursday's emergency ruling came after President Trump said he would withhold funding for renovations to the Kennedy Center, essentially condemning it unless he's allowed to inscribe his name on the building. On Wednesday, a New York Times photographer captured images of Trump aboard Air Force One looking at a poster board appearing to show a building reduced to rubble, along with the caption, "Kennedy Center demolished." Later in the broadcast, we'll speak with the Grammy and Pulitzer Prize winning artist Rhiannon Giddens about the attacks on the Kennedy Center. And those are some of the headlines. This is Democracy Now!, democracynow.org, The War and Peace Report. I'm Amy Goodman in New York with Juan Gonzalez in Chicago. Hi, Juan.
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0: As world leaders prepare to head to New York for the United Nations General Assembly, known as UNGA, UN Secretary General Antonio Guterres has warned the world has entered, quote, an era of deep uncertainty, unquote. He identified three existential threats confronting the global community: runaway artificial intelligence, the climate crisis, and deepening inequalities. The UN General Assembly is also taking place amidst the ongoing U.S. war in Iran, which has destabilized the Middle East and disrupted global energy markets, leading to higher fuel prices around the world. A new report by the Climate Solutions Lab at Brown University has found Americans have spent over $100 billion more on fuel due to the war in Iran. The soaring fuel prices have sparked protests in many countries, including Syria, Guatemala, Portugal, France, the Philippines, Indonesia, Bangladesh, and Sri Lanka. We're joined now by Amitabh Behar, Executive Director of Oxfam International. You've just come into New York for the UN General Assembly. It's also Climate Week. Your focus is the deepening inequality in the world. Lay out what your message is, Amitabh.
8: Absolutely. Let me start on a personal note. I grew up in India, and UN was all about hope of a just and a peaceful future. But at the moment, what we are seeing is that the world is torn apart by the inequality emergency, the climate crisis, the wars all around. As in, just look at the obscenity of inequality. At the moment, 3,000 billionaires have a combined wealth of $18.3 trillion. That's almost the GDP of China. And this is the time when the quarter of the global population actually lives with food insecurity. Mm-hmm. Almost 780 million sleep hungry. They don't get three square meals a day. But I think what is really important is that we need to reclaim our agency. We need to ensure that there are solutions, and there are solutions, and there are positive steps being taken at this moment. And that's really the message to the UN, that UN cannot continue to live with this fragility. It needs decisive action. It needs more, needs to give moral leadership. It needs to ensure accountability, ensure impunity is not tolerated. So there's a multiple expectations from the UN, and that's the message from us.
7: But Amitabh Behar, what precisely would you expect the United Nations to do, especially given the reality that in the current U.S. government, there's more of a continued move toward unilateralism, to ignoring the UN, ignoring international agreements?
8: So let me start by talking of, say, inequality, because it's about rebuilding our future. And on inequality, I actually see more than glimmers of hope. One of those big ideas that emerged from the G20 in South Africa is the idea of the International Panel on Inequality. And that's being backed now by several member states, Brazil, South Africa, Spain, Norway. The entire Africa Union has agreed to back this. So there are different initiatives where specific countries are coming together to fight inequality and also for a better future. And this is really the moment where we do need to look at major reforms. So I'm glad that UN is talking about UN reforms, UN at 80. So the reforms need to look at some of those change geopolitics of the world. We live in a very different world from 1945 when we saw the UN coming. You cannot continue with the veto power, particularly the penholder power. We need to really, really change that. The realities of the world in terms of where you have a far stronger global south that needs clearer representation. And I would say one of the most important things is we must go back to the opening lines of the UN Charter, which is about we the people. The people get often missing in these conversations. So it's bringing the people's voice. At the moment, you're seeing a shrinking of civic space. More than the 90% of global population actually lives in closed context. So there are different challenges. But as I started, there are real possibilities of change. And let me just add that while I talked of the member states and them coming together, I also take huge inspiration. For me personally, I'm hugely inspired by the movements across the world. And in just, Amy, you were talking about it. These were, you know, whether I come from India. So I've seen movements in Sri Lanka, in Bangladesh, in Nepal, changing regimes. In India, it's the first time the Cockroach Janata Party, a student's movement, was able to get a union minister dismissed. So let's not underestimate people's power. People's power is here, and they will certainly move towards a more just and equal society.
7: And a key change that the UN will make very soon is the selection of a new Secretary General, as Antonio Guterres is scheduled to step down. What is Oxfam calling for in terms of a decision on who will lead the world body?
8: It is really odd that in all these 80 years of the UN, we have not had a woman Secretary General. We must ensure that we have a woman Secretary General. But let me also say, it is not just having a woman Secretary General. What we are talking of is feminist politics. It is a feminist worldview leading the UN. And that's a fundamental shift that we need to make. The new Secretary General is going to have an extremely full plate, starting with tackling the emergency of inequality, the climate crisis, and the wars growing everywhere. So this is a moment pretty much of a fundamental reboot for the world. And we need that decisive, moral, normative leadership coming from the Secretary General.
0: Oxfam is warning that artificial intelligence, AI, can accelerate global inequality. Talk about what you're demanding there.
8: Yeah, so I think it's very clear. And now you are seeing in the last few days, the AI companies themselves are saying that they need regulation. It is really important that there is some multilateral initiatives to govern the AI. We've seen over the years, technology, when it comes in, we often come say that, oh, it's going to be a huge boon for people. But often we see how it ends up actually accentuating inequalities. We saw during COVID, it was really heartbreaking to see that you actually had vaccine apartheid. Even for something of the scale of the COVID pandemic, there were pharmaceutical companies who wanted to make profits out of that pandemic. So it is really important that we take a decisive multilateral action in terms of the AI. But, you know, the story goes bigger. This is also about who owns these AI companies. It's those tech billionaires who are pretty much now, you know, our report earlier this year at Davos talked of now the super rich are not just happy being wealthy. This is about buying political power. So we are shifting from this extreme inequality to oligarchies. It's the same people who own AI are the people who are buying political power. These are oligarchies. They're the ones who also control media. They're the ones who have full control of narratives. And then you have essentially state capture by these oligarchs. So it is AI. It is about our future. It is about the future of democracy. And this needs decisive action.
7: I also wanted to ask you about the issue of Palestine and Israel's genocidal war and in the against the Palestinians. You recently released a statement titled "Palestinians Should Lead the Rebuilding of Gaza." How would you compare how Oxfam views what needs to be done versus President Trump's so-called Board of Peace?
8: The Board of Peace came into existence in November 25. And it has a lot of legislative powers, executive powers. But what do you see? The continued killing of civilians over the last 1 year or so, even after the peace boat has been created. You're at the moment seeing in Gaza 90% of the people being water insecure. 66% of the people do not even get the basic minimum standard of 6 liters of drinking water. This is not what we expected from any kind of a new executive body. What we really need is the Palestinian people rebuilding and leading their own future.
0: Finally, in this last minute, climate. We are moving into Climate Week this week in New York, and then, of course, the UN Climate Summit, which will be taking place in Turkey. What are the immediate demands? You spend much of your time in Nairobi, in India. We see the devastating effect of the breaking away of the glacier, the melting of the glacier in Nepal, and they have thousands.
8: Yeah. The pictures from Nepal, I'm sure everybody has seen them, heart-wrenching. And what we need to recognize is that the burden of climate crisis is borne by the most vulnerable and marginalized people. It's the poorest of the poor. It's women who are the ones who are actually facing the burden of this climate crisis. We again need serious action, not just empty words. As a look at the question of climate financing. Even according to the estimates made by G77 and China, what we actually have, it's not even 10% of their expectations. So we need decisive action. But let me also further add, again, this is about the actions that the states need to take, but this is also linked to inequality. It's the super rich. Let me just give you another interesting data point. The 0.1% of the top in terms of the wealth emit carbon in one day, which is more than 50% of the bottom. So in one day, they're able to emit that carbon, which is more than anybody living in the bottom 50%. This is about the inequality crisis. We need to understand that the inequality crisis, the climate crisis, the crisis of democracy, they are interlinked. They're different dimensions of the same fundamental problem of an unequal political economy that we have created.
0: Amitabh Behar, Oxfam International Executive Director here for the UN General Assembly next week. Coming up, the Pulitzer Prize and Grammy-winning artist Rhiannon Giddens. She's out with a new album today, Hope is the Thing with Feathers. She'll talk about Macklemore being kicked off Ed Sheeran's tour. She'll talk about what's happening with the arts in the United States and her own work. Stay with us.
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0: This is Democracy Now!, democracynow.org. We turn now to the Pulitzer Prize-winning, two-time Grammy-winning, multi-instrumentalist Rhiannon Giddens. In 2023, she won the Pulitzer Prize for music for her opera Omar, about Omar ibn Said, a Muslim scholar in Africa who was sold into slavery in the 1800s. Rhiannon has had a remarkable career with her time with the Carolina Chocolate Drops, an old-time black string band, who will work as a musical consultant on Ryan Coogler's landmark film, Sinners. Rhiannon Giddens recently launched the Biscuits and Banjos Foundation, which celebrates the African diaspora's role in shaping American identity and culture through music, literature, food, and community. Rhiannon Giddens' new album is out today, Hope is a Thing with Feathers. On Thursday, we sat down together and in our studio, and Rhiannon performed her song Wish in Vain with Dirk Powell.

0: Rhiannon Giddens and Dirk Powell performing Wish in Vain in our studio. After they performed, I spoke to Rhiannon Giddens. And Wish in Vain that you've just performed in the studio, what was the inspiration for it? Can you talk about the world we're living in now, the world refugee crisis?
1: Oh, yeah. It's really hard to know what to do, you know, as an artist, as a musician, I feel really grateful to be able to use the art that I was given to try to deal with these emotionally huge and complex issues that have been, you know, part of humanity for generations, for millennia, right? The idea of having to move from one place to another under no fault of your own, whether it's environmental disaster, whether it's nationalism, or whether it's, you know, all of these things that are happening all over the world. But at the center of it are human beings. And we all miss and love the same things. You know, we all miss each other. We love each other. We love our food. We love our music. You know, we have the same loves and hates. And I think part of the job of folk music idiom, is to connect those things emotionally to each other, because like that's really the only way forward is to recognize ourselves in that other person. So that's just thinking about like, if I was in that situation, what would I be thinking? You know, like, what would I be missing? My family, be missing my friends, be missing, you know, like, will I ever see you again? You know, will I ever get to talk to you again? Will I ever hear my language again? You know, all of those things.
0: Talk about collaborating with your sister with the song Walk With Me.
1: My sister is my first, you know, kind of my first everything. She's been there for me since I was born. She's 7 years older. And through all the ups and downs of childhood and family strife and all that stuff, we've been rocks for each other. And she's the first person I sang with and has shaped how I think about even singing harmony. So to have that so prominently highlighted on the record feels really good, you know. And it's also sibling harmony, which is very special. And it's also a tradition in North Carolina of sibling gospel harmony, you know, that we're also pulling from.

0: you know, Fannie Lou Hamer is part of the story of that song. And so these things...
1: Tell us about Fannie Lou
0: Hamer. Well, Fannie Lou Hamer was an amazing activist, a woman who, like, lived her life, lived her convictions in her life, and, you know, really didn't get her flowers in her lifetime. You know what I mean? Like, and it just makes me so distraught thinking about, like, what that woman went through, you know? But
1: can you tell us what she
0: Well, I mean, she, like, in, just in trying to get rights for her people, just, you know, like, coming from such a hard background and just being just completely laser focused on what she was trying to do while her body is taking all of this abuse, like physical abuse, but also the emotional abuse of how she had to, you know, walk through life, the weight that life, particularly and when she was alive, the weight and the tear that does on black bodies, and just for her to have to go through all that and to not really be able to see, you know, well, I don't even know where we are right now. I mean, it's really hard to talk about the civil rights movement and think about where we are right now. I'm going to be honest with you, you know, because, you know, what they went through, you know, what Fannie Lou Hamer went through, like she was like beat and like her life just so we can vote, you know.
1: By prison guards in
0: jail.
1: Yeah,
0: absolutely. And, like, was trying to do something for her people, you know? And, like, the selflessness of that. And, like, here we are. Like, where are... Like, it's just... I can't even really be articulate about it because it's just so distressing to think about what folks went through. And here we are with our voting rights being challenged and you know, the whole system being destabilized kind of day by day by day. And it's just like, what was it for? You know, if we don't figure out a way to stop what's happening, I don't know. I don't know. But what it does when I think about what's happening now is, boy, it just puts a whole nother light on what those folks were doing and the strength that they had, you know? And we just have to figure out how to draw from that and find that again in this fractured landscape.
1: Rhiannon Giddens, you talk about having this conversation today and coming back to the United States. I mean, you go back and forth, North Carolina, Ireland, where you also live. And it makes me think about what is happening right now as we speak.

0: And Roe dropped out as well. And Roe said in a social media post, as Irish people, we know all too well about genocide, forced famine, and violent occupation. I cannot stand by and allow billionaires to use their position of power to silence the rightful voices of those who speak up against Israeli genocide and who highlight the savage murder of children. Your thoughts?
1: I mean, it's been really interesting to watch the fallout. I've been really thinking a lot about celebrity and a lot about, like, multimillionaire musicians and what does it all mean, you know, because I think we have a really unhealthy relationship with who we lionize and who we put out in the world. And I just think this is a crossroads, right? Because, like, Ed Sheeran is a guitar player. You know, he writes songs and he's a lovely musician. And I'm sure he's a lovely person. And he's, like, you know, contributed a lot to charity. And I'm sure he treats his people well. None of that is at issue here. What at issue for me is that when you hire somebody like Macklemore, who's been very pro-Palestinian in his, I mean, this is not a surprise, right? It shouldn't be a surprise. And when you hire Irish musicians, Ireland has been one of the only steadfast, like, Palestinian-informed countries, like, you know, that I know of. You know, and look, I'm also just banjo player, but from what I see, and I'm like, tired.
0: Just a banjo player. Well, you are a just banjo player.
1: Thank you. I like that. I'm going to get a shirt made. I'll give you credit. I'm still just like, we're like, these people are not gods. You know what I mean? And they're fallible human beings. And it's like he hires all these Irish people and then Macklemore and then is like, I don't know. It's just like, well, I don't know what he was expecting, you know? So this is the thing that really disturbs me is, you know, as a musician, you have to think about what you're doing in the world. And he has every right to do whatever he wants, but, and people will pile on as they will. But I really think that there's two things. One, he can do whatever he wants, right? Doesn't mean that we don't take him to account for that. We have the right to take him to account for that because that's what being in the public eye means, you know? And you have the benefits and the detractions from that. But number two, okay, like, let's talk about that. I as a musician, I'm like, I'm very interested in, you know, in that because I'm like, you have power there. Why are you not using that power, right? He's folding. And I'm just like,
0: and folding too. Let's talk about Robert Kraft, who's the owner of the New England Patriots, also Gillette Stadium. And he said he has organized a boycott of other stadium owners. So if Ed Sheeran wants to continue through his tour, Macklemore can't be a part of it.
1: Right. And so that's the pressure that's on Ed Sheeran. And like, I sympathize with him. He's got all these people who have their jobs depending on these stadium shows.
0: Many of them have now quit.
1: Right. And I understood that was a difficult decision, but for me, it wasn't a difficult decision. You know what I mean? I'm like, you're a multimillionaire. But anyway, look, the second thing is just what you said. I'm like, okay, Ed Sheeran, whatever. But if it doesn't direct the attention to Robert Kraft and if it doesn't direct the attention to the people who actually have the power who are doing these things, then it's for naught, you know? So like we have to be informed. We have to inform ourselves and stop expecting celebrities to do it for us. Like we have to go, what do we stand for? What are we putting our money towards? What are we putting our time towards? The entertainment complex is massive. It's too big. There's too many people out there. Like, you know what I'm saying? Like, put me out of a job. Pick up a banjo, play some music, write your own song, not to perform for other people, but to just like process the emotions that are going on right now. People need art to do that, but they need to do it themselves. And like, be inspired by somebody who's a really good songwriter or whatever. I'm not saying that. There's room for both.
0: In 2024, you led the Silk Road Ensemble in releasing Palestinian lullabies.
1: Mm-hmm. Yeah, it's like, you know, one of our members is Lebanese. Like, you know, the being in a group that includes somebody from the Congo, right? That includes somebody from the Armenian diaspora, right? That includes somebody from India, like. Being in a group where people are bringing the histories with them and telling personal stories, telling what this means. You know what I mean?

0: puts it all in a different light. And you're just like, if I can't do something like this, you know, what am I doing? What am I doing? Like, we now do Wayne Aramola in our show, you know, and I've I've written verses about Tulsa, Oklahoma and Wilmington, 1898 and it's like, if we don't pull our struggles together, if we don't connect the struggles together and the overall larger patterns of extraction, the larger patterns of colonialism, larger patterns of empire, larger patterns of massive money making, if we don't connect those dots between the struggles, we're never going to get anywhere. So for me, that's what music is for. That's what art is for. And that's why we have to make music with people from different backgrounds, because then we have that conversation and then it turns into a song and then it turns into a performance. I mean,
1: as you talk about what's happening today, the final question is about President Trump saying he may well rip down the JFK Center for the Performing Arts, which many take as a metaphor for the performing arts, for the role of arts in our culture.
0: Yeah. You,
1: unless he gets his name inscribed in the marble in the building.
0: The new normal is insane. You know what I mean? Like, just consider what we're talking about. You know, the tantrums of a person who has unbelievable amounts of power. I don't really know. It's really hard to articulate. But I will say it's also tied to generative AI, because generative AI is controllable and artists are not. Just look at the Macklemore thing, right? Why people want generative AI to make the music is because they can make it do whatever they want. And this is tied to taking the Kennedy Center down, because like artists, like our job, and this is, you know, there is no apolitical stances, right? Because artist's job. Now, I'm not talking about, you know, I think part of the problem is that we have a commercial music industry where music is a commodified product, you know, and artists survive in that framework, but in spite of, not because of, right? So you sell what you got to sell in order to make the statement that you're trying to make, right? But I think that artists' job is to push on, you know, these fissures in society, is to make people uncomfortable, is to make people think about what they're doing, is to make people think, who are we morally, right? So people who are in power only want the things that are going to keep them in power and that are going to not challenge them. So artists are going to challenge them, because that's what we do. So yeah, let's take it down. Let's take down the Kennedy Center. Take down, you know, 40% of new music on Spotify is AI. Like, you see, it's happening. People don't even know that they're listening to AI music. You know, like the Grammys, like they're not making a stand on how much of music is AI. We have to label. It should be labeled. It should be regulated. It should be, you know, so people can choose whether they opt in to AI or not. But this idea, this myth of inevitability. Well, it's going to happen anyway, so we got to get in front of it. No, nobody agreed on this. Just the people with the money and the power agreed on this. You know what I mean? So we deserve the opportunity to say no.
1: Rhiannon Giddens, Pulitzer Prize and Grammy winning artist. Her new album is out today. Hope is the Thing with Feathers. This is Democracy Now!, democracynow.org. I'm Mimi Goodman. Coming up with Juan Gonzalez, we look at the legacy of Occupy Wall Street. 15 years ago this week, activists began an encampment in New York that sparked an international movement and popularized the slogan, "We are the 99%.
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0: This is Democracy Now!, democracynow.org. I'm Amy Goodman with Juan Gonzalez. We end today's show looking back at Occupy Wall Street. 15 years ago this week, September 17, 2011, thousands of activists marched on the Financial District here in New York, then formed an encampment in Zuccotti Park, launching a movement that shifted the conversation on economic inequality. Protesters would go on to sleep in Zuccotti Park for nearly 2 months before the New York police raided the encampment. The Occupy movement spread across the nation and the globe under the slogan, "We are the 99%. The impact of the Occupy movement is still being felt today. Democracy Now! Was one of the only national outlets to report on the first day of the action. This is our producer, Sam Alkoff, filing this report.
1: On Saturday, thousands of protesters took to the streets of downtown Manhattan for what was described as an action to occupy Wall Street. Inspired by the popular uprisings of the Arab Spring and the European anti-austerity movements, Adbusters, a Vancouver-based culture-jamming magazine, put out a call for Saturday's protest on Wall Street in July. The goals were various, from limiting corporate contributions to political campaigns, to auditing the Federal Reserve, to challenging all of global capitalism. Protesters included 71-year-old Mary Ellen Marino of Princeton, New Jersey.
2: I came because I'm upset with the fact that the bailout of Wall Street didn't help any of the people holding mortgages. All the money went to Wall Street and none of it went to Main Street. Now, we've just learned that Geithner was actually asked to split up the Citibank, and he didn't do it, and Obama didn't do anything about it.
1: The plan wasn't simply for a one-day protest, but an ongoing and creative occupation of the financial district itself. Organizer Lorenzo Serna.
3: The idea is to have an encampment. Like, this isn't a one-day event. Like, we're hoping that people come prepared to stay as long as they can, and that we're there to support each other.
1: But on Saturday, after hundreds arrived, the NYPD shut Wall Street down itself, barricading activists off from Wall Street and forcing a move to the nearby Zuccotti Park. Despite sometimes tense standoffs with the police, hundreds slept in the park and have maintained that they will stay until their demands are met.
0: That report by Democracy Now!'s Sam Alkoff. You can see the whole thing online at democracynow.org. But this is 15 years later, and we're joined in studio by Yotam Maron, New York-based political organizer, educator, and writer, the author of the new book, For Louder Days, Reaching Beyond a Politics of Powerlessness. Yotam helped organize the Occupy Wall Street protests here in New York. Pick it up where Sam left off. You were there that day. Talk about the significance of this moment 15 years ago.
4: You know, it's hard to track how the impact that movements have when they're happening. And Occupy is a complicated one. I remember actually in the immediate aftermath wondering, what did we accomplish? Did we win anything? And feeling, you know, a lot of loss and despair. But it's really clear to see now, 15 years back, I mean, how much of an impact it's made. I think obvious things like, you know, thousands of people get politicized in these big movement moments, and that definitely happened with Occupy Wall Street, and then training of lots of leaders and building of lots of organizational infrastructure that movements really didn't have at that time. But I think the biggest impact, I think the biggest contribution is the 99% and the 1%, this sort of intervention in the language of this of the public. I think this is what movements often do really well when they're successful, is they change the public's common sense about something. And Occupy Wall Street changed the public's common sense about class and class struggle and inequality in this country. And I mean, I think when I think it's hard to see how you get a Bernie Sanders 2016 run without the public shifting its relationship to that story. Bernie's been saying the same thing for decades. You know, bless him. But suddenly it was popular. And that's because movements came around and made it a thing. And then effective organizations and good politicians can support that and turn it into something durable. And that's how you get, you know, Bernie and AOC and the squad and so on. And yeah, I think that's a huge impact.
5: And you talk about the international inspirations to Occupy, because clearly about a year earlier, the Arab Spring had broken out in May of 2011, the indignados in Spain. To what degree the activists in New York and across the United States were aware or inspired by those movements?
4: Yeah, I think we were hugely, I think a lot of the people in the sort of heart of Occupy Wall Street were hugely inspired by those movements, by Arab Spring. thing. And yeah, I mean, the Indignados in Spain and, you know, movements kind of all across. And really saw ourselves as part of a lineage of mass movements in the streets, you know, taking life into their own hands. I think we were, and I think even the form, this sort of like decentralized taking over public squares, we were deeply inspired by those movements.
0: Tom, on September 19th, 2001, 2 days after the start of Occupy, Democracy Now! Interviewed the late activist and anthropologist David Graeber, who's been credited with helping to coin Occupy's defining rallying call, "We Are the 99%. He talked about who showed up on the first day of the protest.
6: It was mostly young people, and most of them were people who'd gone through the educational system, who were deeply in debt, and who found it completely impossible to get jobs. I mean, these people have felt really feel very strongly that they did the right thing. They did exactly what they were supposed to. The system has completely failed them, and they're not going to be saved by the people in charge. You're just going to have, if there's going to be any kind of society like we worth living in, we're going to have to create it ourselves."
0: That's the late David Graeber. Of course, he was talking about that was 2 days after September 19, 2011. And then Occupy, that mass protest in October in Times Square. Talk about the scene and looking up and seeing the ticker.
4: Yeah. So this is a story in my book too that I helped played a bunch of roles at Occupy Wall Street, and one of them was helping to pull off this October 15th action, which was our biggest day of action. And you know, we're sort of tearing through the streets of New York and shutting down banks and blocking traffic. And it was also the day that I think 150 occupations started in other cities around the country, and not just big cities, but also like, you know, a parking lot in Idaho and, you know, the state lawn and wherever. And, you know, really it became, you know, a significant political force. And that day ended in Times Square with like 80,000 people. And I remember this moment. Standing on a trash can in Times Square, and Times Square has these massive buildings, and the ABC building has a ticker, a rolling ticker that pumps out the news, and we're standing there, and the ticker goes, "Occupy Wall Street goes worldwide," while we're there, and it's this like time stops kind of moment, and I look back at that as a pretty transformative moment for me, and I think in a way Occupy was very transformative for a whole generation of us. For me, what that moment was a first feeling that we could build movements that were powerful, that were popular. I think I had grown up in movements that had lost, and were used to losing, and I think we over time sort of accepted the idea that we were going to be on the margins, we were going to be the righteous few, but we weren't going to win. And Occupy Wall Street was this first glimmer of we could be. Powerful. We could be something that the public is paying attention to. We could potentially win. And of course, that's not exactly how Occupy played out. But when you look at, you know, that is an important prerequisite to movements, is the sense that we could be powerful. But like, movements that don't believe that they can win tend to take on, you know, hard dynamics internally.
5: Tom, and you mentioned your book, For Louder Days, Reaching Beyond the Politics of Powerlessness. But clearly, as you also mentioned, a lot of what the protesters were hoping for did not occur. And you also deal with the conflicts and divisions that develop within the movement. I'm wondering if you could talk about that a little bit.
4: Yeah, that's a good question. I mean, I think Occupy Wall Street brought us a lot, and I think there's a lot to be grateful for. But I also think in some ways it was an embodiment of this thing that I call the politics of powerlessness, which is when movements and organizations internalize the sense that they belong on the margins and that they're always going to be on the margins, whether because, out of bad habit or having lost for a very long time or feeling despair in the face of the climate crisis or this towering opponent. When movements don't believe that they can win, they tend to turn away from our opponent, we turn away from the public we're supposed to be organizing, and we turn towards each other and often against each other, because that's what we can control. We don't like to feel powerless in the face of this big wide world, so we sort of enact power on each other, and that often looks like tearing down leaders. It looks like forming these sort of tight clubs that are really hard for everyday people to join. It looks like battles over identity and things like that. and a kind of conflict avoidance and that makes all that possible. So the book is really about, you know, Occupy was in a way a case in that, where I learned a lot of that. And then the book is stories from my work as a movement facilitator and strategist for social movement organizations, supporting them to work through that thing and watching them break through those patterns over the course of the last, you know, 10, 15 years. Yeah, that's what I mean by the politics of powerlessness. And yeah, stop there.
5: And to what degree do you think the decentralized, autonomous, anti-hierarchical approach of the Occupy protesters made it more difficult for them to actually, once the protests ended, build national organizations that could actually exercise power? Have you thought about that?
4: Totally. Yeah, it's another good question. I think, you know, all the things that made Occupy magical were also its sort of self-destruct mechanism. You know, the sort of leaderlessness was a thing that invited people to join and take agency and be creative. And movements often are decentralized, and that's how they go to scale. But it also made it impossible to figure out, to craft a strategy, to build long-term organization, to really absorb all these thousands of people who are being politicized. In some ways, that is just part of what happens in movement moments. And it's our responsibility as movements to be building organizations and parties and things that can capture that kind of momentum. But I do think that, yeah, we got it wrong on a lot of things. We had a ton of internal conflict that really, I think, you know, jeopardized the project.
0: Well, you write all about it in For Louder Days, Reaching Beyond a Politics of Powerlessness, as we talk about Yotam Maroum's book out on the 15th anniversary of Occupy Wall Street. That does it for our show. On the 22nd, on Tuesday, we'll be at IFC here in New York for the screening of Steal the Story, Please. Then to London beginning Friday, September 25th. And over the weekend as well, we'll be at the Picture House Hackney. And then we'll be in Copenhagen on the 29th at the Grand Theater. And then to Berlin, Germany. On the 1st of October, we'll be at Spore. I'm Amy Goodman with Juan Gonzalez for another edition of Democracy Now!

0: 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I want to thank you for tuning in. We're going to play you some music here for the next couple of hours, and it's going to be all local music from the Gallatin and Park County areas, Bozeman, Belgrade, maybe down to Big Sky, over to Livingston and down to Paradise Valley. So I invite you to kick back and enjoy. Going to kick things off with a release. We're going to thank an underwriter first before we get into the first set of music.
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0: As I said earlier, the songs that I'm going to play for the next couple of hours are all from Bozeman area and Livingston area musicians, and they were all released in the first 8 or 9 months of 2026, so some new releases for you from right here in the area. I wanted to start out with a cut by Baroque Music Montana. They put out an album this spring called I Melt Like Snow in the Light of Your Beauty. So this will be organized a little bit like a wine tasting. We'll start with the lighter, more delicate things. We'll work up to the heavy cabs toward the end. This first cut by Baroque Music Montana is called Sonata Terze a Due.

right. That was Baroque Music Montana with Sonata Terze a Due. I'm going to kind of shift things up next and go over to the Livingston area. John and Joanne Lowell put out a new album in the summer of 2026 called On My Way Home. So I'll play a cut off of that called The Print Behind the Bar. I'm going to keep it going with some more Americana music from artists that are over in the Livingston area. First up, Lena Marie Schiffer from her album House of Sky that was released early in 2026. I'll play Another Mountain. And then Lena Rich, one that was released in September of 2026 called Emerald City. Play the leading cut off of that called Black Box. And then from Sean Devine's album Paradise Valley Sessions, I'll play you the song Happy.

That was Sean Divine with Happy. Before that, Lena Rich did Black Box. You heard Another Mountain by Lena Marie Schiffer before that. And started that chunk of songs out with John and Joanne Lowell with The Print Behind the Bar. Play you one more bluegrass song here for this first set by Bozeman's own North Fork Crossing. They put out an album called Portland Rose in 2026. So I'll play you the lead-in cut off of that. It's called Tonight, I Think I Just Might Stay a While.

That was North Fork Crossing with Tonight I Think I Just Might Stay a While. That does it for this first set of music here. 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I want to thank another one of our underwriters for their support before we keep going with some more music. Got a job at a record store 3 days a week and no more than four. 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Cactus has been Bozeman's independent source for new and used music, jewelry, and weird for decades. The same great music and gifts, that same weirdo store, now on Bozeman's West End. All right, this next set we might move a little bit more toward the rock direction. Going to start off with another band from over in Livingston, the Beagles. They put out a live album called Solid States in 2026. I think it was recorded mostly down at the Eagles. And I'm going to play the cut Wind Rider off of that. Follow it up with a blues song by Bozeman's own Blues Line. They released Leaving the Station in 2026. Play the leading cut off of that. It's called Overtime.

That was Blues Line with Overtime. Before that, the Beagles did Wind Rider. Going to keep going here with a cut by Still Gone. They released an album early in 2026 called A La Mode. Play a Day by Day off of that one. Follow that up with some Stone Fruit. Their summer release was called Good News Only. I'll play a Friendship Food Mart. And one by King Ropes after that from their 2026 album The Unknown. Play a Glass Figurines.

That was King Ropes with Glass Figurines. Before that, Stonefruit did Friendship Food Mart. Stillgone did Day by Day. Gonna keep going here with a release by Comeback K called Fleeting Volume 2. A song off of that called What I'm Owed. Then Tiny Iota with the song The Knock off their 2026 album Unending Bent. And finish the setup with one by a band that a couple of the members don't live here anymore, but they came back and they recorded the album actually at the Labor Temple here in Bozeman. The band's called Jetstream Cowboy. Their new album, The Future Is Now. I'll play you Three Cheers for the Singer.

0: That was Jetstream Cowboy with Three Cheers for the Singer. Before that, Tiny Iota did The Knock. We started with Comeback K and What I'm Owed. 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
0: 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Going to keep it going here with a band from up at Big Sky called Damn It Lauren. They put out an album called Lovers and Madmen in 2026. I'll play the lead-in cut from that called Hibernating Heart. Then a single released by Vanity from over in the Paradise Valley called Let the Wind. And one by Brother Venus from out in Belgrade that was released in 2026, a single called Just a Friend. And we'll finish this set off with a cut from Hot Milk and the Flower Palettes' fall release Leech and Army of Leeches.

That was Army of Leeches by Hot Milk and the Flower Palettes. Before that, Brother Venus did Just a Friend. Here, Let the Wind by Vanity. And the set started out with Damn It, Lauren and Hibernating Heart. Thanks for tuning in to KGVM Bozeman, Gallatin Valley Community Radio, 95.9 on your FM dial, kgvm.org online. 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All right, we're getting kind of ramped up here. We'll go out with a bang here at the last half hour of the show. I'm going to play some punk and metal. Start out with one by Bozeman band Anaconda Vice. They released Two for Flinchin' in the summer of 2026. Play a Ring General. Follow that up with a couple by Livingston band Three Penny Riot from their 2026 album Heart O' Heart. I'll play Y'all Don't Understand and Great American Robbery. Follow that up with a couple by Bozeman's own Goners UK from their new album A Long Way Down. Play Adverse Possession and Mercy Killings. Then a couple by Prince from their album Fresh Prince of Belgrade that was released in the late summer of 2026. I'll play a Gentrification and Reincarnation and You're an Alarm Clock.

That was Prince with You're an Alarm Clock. Before that, Gentrification and Reincarnation. The Gunners UK did Mercy Killings and Adverse Possession before that. And Three Penny Riot did Great American Robbery and Y'all Don't Understand. Start out with Anaconda Vice and Ring General. Gonna go out with a couple metal songs for you from Bozeman band From Frost, a single called Your Time Has Come, and then Galvanist from their album The Silence Between Stars that was released in the summer of 2026. I'll play Atrophy.

0: That was Atrophy by Galvanist. Before that, From Frost did Your Time Has Come. That wraps up this chunk of Bozeman and Livingston area music that we played for you. Hope you enjoyed that, and hope you'll keep it tuned right here to KGVM, and have a great day, everyone. The following episode of Miniseo originally aired on KGVM Bozeman on Friday, August 14th, 2026 at 9 p.m.
1: 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I'm Dr. Johnny B, and this is Miniseo Remixed. This is the show where I play upbeat female K-pop with upbeat anything, so it's a fun remix show I love putting on, especially on a rainy day like tonight. So I'm going to start this fun playlist off with this one from Sunmi, 1/6.

That was Huntrix with Golden from the K-pop Demon Hunter soundtrack. Before that, we went back to the 80s with Level 42, Something About You. And before that, we started it all off with Sunmi 1 over 6. Let's keep the music going right now. How about Miju, Movie Star?

That was Ive with Afterlike. Before that, we had Foreigner with Feels Like the First Time. And before that, we had Miju with Movie Star. And now this. 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You can enjoy coffee, tea, baked goods, featured local artists, and more at Wild Joe's at 18 West Main Street in downtown Bozeman. 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All right, let's keep the music going right now. Here's another fun K-pop single. How about Anywhere But Home, Seulgi.

That was Steve Winwood with Valerie. Before that, we had Chung Ha with Roller Coaster. And before that, we had Solgi with Anywhere But Home. Let's keep the music going right now. How about this fun one from Red Velvet, About Love?

That was Dave Clark 5 with Catch Us If You Can. Before that, we had WJSN Chacombe with Humph. And before that, we had Red Velvet with About Love. And now this. This segment of programming on KGVM is underwritten by Sacagawea Audubon, making the Gallatin Valley a better place for birds. Sacagawea Audubon celebrates birds in their habitat and offers workshops, guided birding walks, a summer garden tour, field trips, and birding classes. You can find more information at sacagaweaaudubon.org. Let's get back to the music right now. Here's a fun one from Girls' Generation, Run, Devil, Run.

That was the Beatles with Gotta Get You Into My Life. Before that, we had Judas Priest with You've Got Another Thing Coming. And before that, we had Girls' Generation with Run, Devil, Run. Let's keep the music going right now. How about this classic from McFadden and Whitehead? Ain't No Stopping Us Now.

That was Kish and Scion, Rock With Me. Before that, we had Blackpink with Boombayah. And before that, we had McFadden and Whitehead, Ain't No Stopping Us Now. You're tuned into KGVM Bozeman, 95.9 FM, or you can stream us online on any device at kgvm.org. We are at the second half of Mini Sale Remix, as I will be whipping you up some more upbeat female K-pop with upbeat anything. And as I say upbeat anything, how about this fun one from Who, not the Who, with Feels.

That was Rush with Free Will. Before that, we had Eyes One with Fiesta. And before that, we had Who with Feels. 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All right, let's keep the music going. How about this one from Dave Matthews Band, Too Much?

0: I'ma get you real good, and I betcha.
1: That was Twice with Strategy. Before that, we had Stevie Wonder with I Wish. And before that, we had Dave Matthews Band with Too Much. Let's keep the music going right now. How about this one from Yuna, Hyper Dream?

That was Red Velvet with Russian Roulette. Before that, we had 38 Special with Rockin' Into the Night. And before that, we had Yuna with Hyper Dream. And now this. KGVM thanks Red Tractor Pizza for their support. 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Red Tractor Pizza hosts a jazz jam session on the third Sunday of each month and other music acts throughout the year. 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I say we got time for one more set. How about this one from Franz Ferdinand, Take Me Out?

0: 닫아버려 Toxic lover, you know better 거기 숨지 말고 얼른 나와 You little demon in my storyline Don't knock on my door, I'll see you out
1: That was New Jeans with How Sweet. Before that, we had the Rolling Stones with Jumpin' Jack Flash. And before that, we had Franz Ferdinand with Take Me Out. And I think that just about does it for tonight's edition of Mini Sale Remixed. I will have one more song to play for you. But before I do, I will be back with you next week for Mini Sale. And this is a show where I bring obscure female K-pop classics to the big sky country. So jump right on in on 95.9 KGVM, same time, same place, so it'll be a lot of fun. So I will close you off with this one song from Sawee on Winter and Liz, Nobody. It's a really fun track, so anyway, I will close you off with this one. So I will be back with you next week, same time, same place, and this is Dr. Johnny B saying thank you and good night.

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2: 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Holland Dachshund on Wednesday, September 16th. Eel Salad on Thursday the 17th. Still Gone with Hot Milk and the Flower Palettes on Friday the 18th. Tom Catmull on Saturday the 19th. W.C. Huntley on Sunday the 20th. And many more. You can find more information, schedules, and tickets at pinecreeklodgemontana.com. They hope to see you soon for some music between the pines. 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

0: 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You might just encounter some big mysteries. 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Tonight, I have a multitude of tales to share with you, researched and written by Montana's very own Ellen Baumler. 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
1: 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Listen, there. Ghosts of miners fighting for air. Faint, far away, down the stope. Picking the cave in, and no hope. In the Leadville mines, and at Granite too. In the Coeur d'Alenes and the Comstock lodes. And in the soft coal mines, where gas explodes. Hear them, listen, quiet, there. Ghosts of miners wanting air. From Ghosts by John C. Frolicker. Tap, tap, tap. As miners long ago worked in the dark, wet mining shafts in southwestern Montana, they heard strange, disturbing sounds. Some men believed that the ghosts of dead miners, buried alive beneath tons of rock during cave-ins, were tap, tap, tapping away for eternity. Others said the sounds came from something more sinister. Today, there are many old abandoned mines in the mountains and hills of southwestern Montana. It is important to be very careful of these abandoned mines, and not just because of ghosts. Scattered mining holes and piles of dirt from diggings, called tailings, are dangerous and best left alone. Miners who work the hills for gold, silver, copper, and coal could tell you just how dangerous they are. They would also tell you that sometimes miners left more than the tunnels and piles of tailings. They sometimes left their souls. Tom Donovan and his buddies made this discovery late one night many years ago. Tom grew up in Missoula. He loved to hunt in the hills of southwestern Montana with his friends. When Tom was in high school, he had a scary experience that he never forgot, and to this day, he cannot explain it. It was a Friday afternoon, and the weekend lay ahead. He and his three friends decided it would be a good weekend for a hunting trip. They packed their sleeping bags, their flashlights, their guns, and some food, and piled into the car. It was almost dark when they finally left town. Soon, the lights of Missoula were behind them. The boys drove into the hills where they had hunted many times before. This area in the Garnet Range was known for its veins of gold running deep underground. Miners from England, Ireland, Germany, and many other places came to the area seeking their fortunes. Most miners were superstitious because working underground was so dangerous and because strange things happened beneath the earth. Just before a mine collapses, the timbers deep in the tunnels began to creak. Then comes an eerie, hollow knocking. This knocking foretells the coming cave-in when it is too late to escape. The very thought of the hollow knock, knock, knock was enough to send shivers down the spines of even the most courageous miners. Imagine what it would be like. Deep underground, the darkness surrounds you. If your light goes out, you are helpless. Finding your way without a candle or flashlight is impossible. The small tunnels were supported only by log beams, which were not always strong enough to hold back the tons of earth above. Cave-ins were common. A miner could die at any moment, and collapses were not the only danger. Stale air could quickly suffocate you. There were also explosions, fires, floods, equipment failures, and human errors. Any of these could cost a man his life. Living with that knowledge was a fearsome thing. Tom and his buddies, though, gave little thought to mining disasters as they drove into the foothills of the Garnet Range. Their minds were on the hunting trip. As they drove along the lonely dirt road, they realized that this was a very dark night indeed. The boys decided that they had better find a place to stop and make camp. They wanted to get plenty of sleep so they could get an early start in the morning. The teens found a spot along the dirt road that looked like a good place to camp. They pulled over, grabbed their sleeping bags, and hiked a short distance from the road. The boys made a fire and had a bite to eat. It was so dark that they couldn't tell how far up the road they had traveled. They decided to figure that out the next morning when it was light. Each boy found a spot for a sleeping bag. The ground seemed to have some soft depressions, but it was free of stones and bumps. What a great campsite, Tom thought, as he rolled out his sleeping bag amid the glow of the fire. After a little bit of talk around the campfire, the boys settled into the warmth of their sleeping bags. Each boy quickly fell asleep. It was close to midnight. All four boys suddenly awoke at the same time. Tap, tap, tap. They sat up in their sleeping bags. Tap, tap, tap. The fire was out, and the boys couldn't see one another. Startled out of sleep, they whispered, What is that? Do you hear that noise? Tap, tap, tap. The sound seemed muffled and slightly distant, like it was coming from somewhere underground. It was steady and regular, almost like the beat in a song. Tap, tap, tap. What the boys did not know is that the miners who prospected these hills long ago heard noises in the mines and said they knew where the sounds came from. These Cornish miners from Cornwall, England said little men lived underground and caused the knocking with their tiny hammers just before a cave-in. The Cornish called them Tommy Knockers. Some miners believed that the Tommy Knockers were good spirits who warned miners just before the mine collapsed, but that the first miner to hear their knocking was doomed to die. Others believed that the Tommy Knockers actually caused the disaster with their hammering. Good Tommy Knockers were believed to bring wealth to those they favored. The evil ones brought bad luck. They played mischievous tricks like stealing tools or lunch buckets, and they liked to hurt miners who did not believe in them. As the decades passed, some miners began to believe that the Tommy Knockers were the spirits of dead miners. The Tommy Knockers swung their picks, tap, tap, tap. They shoveled rock, working side by side with the living miners. Tap, tap, tap. They warned of disaster. Miners even left offerings for them at the entrances to mines. They hoped that food and drink would keep the Tommy Knockers happy and bring good luck. Belief in the Tommy Knockers was so strong that some miners refused to work where others had experienced bad luck. Sometimes miners even abandoned these unlucky mines, fearing that the bad luck was the work of Tommy Knockers. Tap, tap, tap. Tom and his friends grabbed their flashlights and turned them into the darkness, panning the forest for the source of the sound. They huddled together, trying to figure out what it was. The sound was very distinct, like a pick hitting rock, and it seemed to be coming from directly beneath them. Trying to calm themselves, they decided that some miner must be working. But why would someone be up here mining at midnight? Tom and his three friends crawled out of their warm sleeping bags, shivering in the cold night air. They took their flashlights and followed the eerie sound. Mine shafts, holes in the earth dropping straight down, could be anywhere. The boys knew to be careful. A fall down one of these deep holes could be fatal. They knew they should not be wandering in the dark, but there was something about the sound that drew them toward it. They could not help themselves. They seemed to be getting closer. Tap, tap, tap. Tom swung his flashlight to the left and it shone upon a large hole just a few feet away. As they slowly approached, they realized the sound was getting louder. As the four boys looked down the gaping mouth of the mineshaft, they saw an old wooden ladder. They knew it was dangerous, but the mystery was irresistible. Then the boys did what no one should ever do. They began to climb down the ladder. Tap, tap, tap. The forest was dark, but the darkness in the shaft was even blacker, and the echo of the sound grew louder as the boys made their way down the ladder, one by one. Tap, tap, tap. As they struggled to find their footing in the dark, they aimed their flashlights along the walls of the shaft and could see that they were wet and slimy. Water trickled down the sides. They could hear it. Drip, drip, drip. There was a pool of water at the bottom, and as the first boy down the ladder stepped into it, the sound of the pick suddenly stopped, cut off in mid-tap. Tunnels ran in all directions, and the boys had no idea which way to go. The quiet was even worse than the mysterious tapping sound. All they could hear was the drip, drip, drip of the slimy water. Terrified, they scrambled back up the ladder, climbed out of the hole, and raced through the dense trees back to their campsite. Feeling safe, they started the fire again and made some hot chocolate. After a few minutes of silence, they began to talk about what had just happened. They couldn't explain it. Who was mining deep in the earth at midnight? Maybe they didn't want to know. The forest was quiet. The sounds were gone. So the boys decided that they would remain huddled together by the fire until morning. They crawled back into their sleeping bags. None of them slept. When the first streaks of dawn appeared in the sky, the boys got up. They packed up their gear, put out their fire, and made their way back to the car. They could see in the early light that there was a sign by the road. They had made camp near the ghost town of Coloma. They could now see the outlines of empty, crumbling cabins and small buildings. By the thin light of early dawn, the boys went back to check their camp and make sure they had not left anything behind. As they hiked the short distance from the road to their campsite, they made a horrifying discovery. Their camp was in the middle of the mining camp's cemetery. The boys stood over the blackened remains of their campfire. There were no tombstones, but they could see where the graves were. The earth had settled, leaving soft depressions. They had spent the night on top of Coloma's dead. Today, Tom has no explanation for the eerie sounds he and his buddies heard that night long ago. But he and his friends are not alone in finding Coloma a mysterious place. Archaeologists from the University of Montana have recently been studying the area to learn more about its history. According to the Bureau of Land Management, there is very little information about the town. Some believe people moved away because the mines were failures. Others think there are still fortunes awaiting discovery in the hills around Coloma. Could the tap, tap, tap of the miner's pick deep underground be the work of Tommyknockers? Deep in the underground, they swing their picks. These spirits of dead miners who mine there no more. Tap, tap, tap. And we leave the haunted place, for we won't work where'er they be, and wherever we hear them knocking, we sure will always flee. For it means whoever hears it will be the next in line, for the pick-pick of the Tommyknockers is the last and awful sign. Adapted from Tommyknockers by Anthony Fitch. Man in My House, Don't Come Back by Emily McNeil. Okay, so first I'll start this off with this is true, and yes, I don't care if it is used. I would love it. Anyway, I'll start by saying that I'm a very paranoid person, and the fact that I'm alone home all day, I do online classes at home, definitely doesn't help. So I started online school this year, and I'm not gonna lie, it's pretty boring, but I don't mind at all, really. But as a small child, I have always been afraid of my house. I think it was built in the 50s, so it's rather new, but really broken down. Our whole basement is the size of our house, and that's where it all starts. I have always had the fear of our basement, and it wasn't just that instinctual fear everyone has. I knew it was much more than that. Our basement has no door, just a long, echoing stairway that you walk down. My mom sleeps down there in her room, and the laundry room's there, etc. It's all down there, so it's not like I'm a complete baby about it. But when I walk up the stairs, I see shadows darting across, and sometimes when laying in my mom's bed, I hear footsteps coming from the nearby rooms. Just starting this year, my hall light outside my room has begun to go off. Even though we have checked its fuse and changed the bulbs, nothing is wrong with it. None of this had been happening before April 2nd, the day after my birthday, when a friend and I played the Ouija board. Now, I did everything properly, did and said all the right things. Mind you, I had been researching how to do it for over the past 2 years, but it worked and not many problems came too close after that, except for August of 2016, when it all went further downhill. Our garage door that leads to our yard is in our kitchen, and I tend to hear it open a lot, and it really messes me up. But lately, I kept hearing it open so many times that I have been locking it during the day and before I go to bed, and nobody, not even me or my family, have a key to it. This door is extremely loud and creaky, so you know when it's opening. I have two Great Danes, and we usually sit in my living room while I work, and you can't see the kitchen or anything from the angle of the room, and I began keeping a taser with me at all times. But before that, and after I started locking the back door, I would hear the door pop open, and then I would proceed to hear footsteps through the house. Frozen in fear, not knowing what to do at that point, I locked my door and just sat there. I know, stupid, but I always hear the footsteps stop, hear the door close and my yard door open and close as if somebody was leaving. One specific time, it was around noon or so, and I remember thinking my dad was home because what I had been hearing. I yelled, "Hi, Dad," as my dogs went absolutely nuts barking. And then I heard running and the door slam as if somebody had realized I was there and ran out. Now, a few weeks ago, it was a Friday, and my dad, unknown to me, had come home for lunch about 1 o'clock and came in shouting at me that he had just caught a man running out of the backyard when he pulled up. I remember when he said that, I froze and just shut down. There had been somebody in my house all those times.
0: Creepy Shadow People by Nathaniel Olive. Well, I live in Canada, in Edmonton, Alberta, and I have had some freaky experiences in my home. Well, my whole family has. Examples of things that go on in my house are stuff like sleep paralysis, and things nowhere close to anyone being moved in front of us. Also a whole bunch of creepy noises and things going bump in the night. My house is a very old trailer home on the outskirts of the city, and I'll give you the rundown about my family. My mom, a very religious woman, is a believer in the supernatural and a horror movie fanatic, I guess. My younger brother, who is 16 years old, is a very avid soccer player and plays on Victoria, both the men's team and the U18 team. This will tie into the story, so don't worry. About 2 months ago, in April, I was home alone gaming in my room playing some CSGO with a mate. Well, I had played for about 2 hours and I was kind of sick of playing CSGO, and I decided to turn my PC off and watch Netflix on my phone. Just as I started watching a new show I found on Netflix, I heard some noises from the kitchen. For example, such as the cabinets were opening and closing, plus the dishes in the sink were being moved. This isn't unusual, since when my mom gets home after my brother's soccer games and practices, she puts some of the dishes from the living room into the dishwasher and puts the clean dishes into the cabinets. Well, without thinking about how long my mom was gone for, which was a relatively short time, and she wouldn't have been home for another hour or two, I left my room to see something in my hallway just standing outside of the kitchen, which connects to the hallway through a short corridor. As I focus on the thing at the end of the hall, I thought it might be my brother. I then realize It doesn't have a shadow on the wall behind it, which was weird. This piqued my curiosity, and I decide to take a harder look at the thing. My heart goes into my throat as I realize it's like a shadow, like a silhouette, made of wispy black crap. As I stand just outside my room, I think it shocked me so bad I didn't even know what to do. Without even thinking about it, I open my room door and slam it behind me, fearing for my life. All I could think of doing was calling my mom and telling her what I just saw. She tells me to get the hell out, and I did. I open up my window, which doesn't have a screen, and hop out of it and book it to my friend's house. He lives about two houses down from mine, and when I got there, I tell my friend what happened. To my horror, he starts to go pale and begins freaking out, and tells me about one of the times he was at my house for gaming night, and we planned on him staying the night, which he didn't because of this. He began by telling me his story. He was going to go to bed on the living room couch, and out of the corner of his eye, he said he saw something in the kitchen that looked like a figure made out of black mist. He didn't tell me this because he didn't want to scare me, and he told me he was going to sleep in his own bed that night. I am still living in that house, and sometimes I still feel as if something is watching me. I hope that I don't meet that thing again.
1: Voodoo Rain Stick by Body of Flight 3. I'm a half-white, half-Mexican-American woman. I visited Mexico for the first time when I was 10 and my sister was 8, Cancun. We went with my mom and grandma one night into town away from the resort. They speak Spanish, so we felt comfortable. I remember there were dirt roads and young children selling gum. My family came across a table in front of a store with lots of silver jewelry sprawled across it. I'm not sure where the rain stick came from, whether it was sitting on the table or someone else walked up with it. I just remember a Mexican showing the handmade rain stick to my little sister, and after a minute, my grandma gave some pesos to the person for it. It was 1.5 inches wide and about 13 inches long. It was cylinder-shaped and made of wood, flat on the ends. It looked really old and worn, but it was sturdy. There were 3 colorful bands of twine on each end. If you tilted it slowly to either side, it sounded just like rainfall. I assumed there was rice inside, hitting little sticks as it fell down. We went back to the hotel with our newfound trinkets. Fast forward to when I was 18 in 2007. Me and my mom were living in a 1-bedroom apartment in Plano, Texas. My sister was living in Michigan with our father. The computer desk was right next to the bed. There was a shelf on the other side of the bed with pictures on it. My mom had been going through old belongings and placed the rain stick on the left side of the shelf. I was sitting on the bed, and my mom was sitting down in front of the computer. I was bored and picked up the rain stick to hear the soothing sound of rain and bring back memories of my childhood. I thought it would be fun to start shaking it like an instrument and made a musical beat. As soon as I did that, I was in front of a fire in a circle of black people wearing little clothing. We were all sitting surrounded by tall grass. No buildings, just out in nature. Their appearance and the feeling there was tribal. I was playing the rain stick, shaking it while some were chanting a foreign language I did not recognize. I noticed my hands were black and suddenly I was back on the bed and my mom and I smelled smoke. It smelled like there was a fire burning in the apartment. We then witnessed a white fog slither up out of the rain stick. We screamed at the top of our lungs. We ran out of the apartment as I dropped the stick. We calmed each other down, thinking about what we should do. I told her about the vision I had while playing the rain stick. She decided we need to find a curandera or a curandero. They clear spirits from homes. We figure it had been used for voodoo or something and wondered where this thing originated from. We realized that we didn't know exactly how old this thing was and how many people owned it before us. We prayed that whatever came out of that stick didn't follow us to the car. We were freaked out, scrambling through a phone book seeking a curandera. We drove to the Mexican side of town, desperately seeking a curandera, but it was past 10 p.m., and all the spirit and psychic shops were closed. We built up enough courage to return home. The smell of the campfire was gone. I called this musician I was dating at the time. His mom was a very well-respected psychic in Dallas. He told me to wrap the stick in red material and place it in the closet next to the front door. After 2 hours, me and Mama Bear felt uncomfortable with it still in the house and placed it right outside our front gate. The next day, one of my sister's friends came by, a Native American dude we referred to as Ashtray. He knew I liked smoking ganja and brought a joint. I asked him if he could get a bag of bud for me. He had mentioned he was hanging with a friend that night, but had not brought him over because we didn't know him. Ashtray left to get my sack. I left to walk two buildings over to hang with this hot guy I knew while I waited. I noticed at the building facing ours was a dude about 16 years old standing behind the staircase, staring at our apartment. I assumed it was Ashtray's friend waiting for him to come back. I said, "You don't have to wait out here, dude. You can come in." He didn't say anything and came inside. We were chilling, watching TV. Ashtray returned with a dime bag and we all got stoned. Eventually, the dude I found behind the stairs said he had to take off. He left. I asked Ashtray how they had been friends. He told me he didn't know the guy, and the friend he said that he didn't bring was at his apartment the whole time. I was pretty freaked out and told my mom about it. All three of us opened the door and noticed the rain stick was gone. We know that creepy guy took it. My sister came back from Michigan the next day. I described the guy from the stairs, and she knew who I was talking about. A week later, she informed me that he hadn't been at school for several days, and his parents were looking for him. I had a feeling it had to do with him stealing our haunted rain stick.
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3: The backhoe's metal bucket struck something hard. A construction crew was digging a foundation for a new home at the Redcliffe Estates in the town of Clancy. Out of the corner of his eye, the backhoe operator saw an object roll free. It left a shiny, wet path like a snail, only much larger. The operator switched off the engine and jumped down to investigate. He was horrified to see that lying there, nestled against the sandy soil, was a human skull. The hair was long and coiled into a bun. A chill ran along the operator's spine as his eyes followed the wet trail the skull had made. He saw that it had fallen out of a large cast-iron coffin. The object he hit was the backhoe. The casket had beautiful silver-plated handles and a viewing window, a piece of glass in the lid so the mourners can see the face of the person inside. The backhoe's bucket had broken the glass, causing the skull to roll out. The casket itself was narrow at the bottom and wider at the shoulders in the style of long ago. The man could see that the body, minus its head, no longer rested comfortably on the padded silk bed and now lay jumbled inside its metal cocoon. Whose grave was this? No one knew. The Haynes family, who owned the property all the way back to 1892, knew of no one who had been buried there. Sheriff Craig Doolittle took photographs of the grave and then moved the coffin to the Clancy Cemetery. Meanwhile, Charlene Spaulding, a woman with a knack for solving mysteries about cemeteries and people buried in them, took up the search to discover who this person was. With the backhoe's grisly discovery, people began to tell stories about the ancient Redcliffe farmhouse. It stood just off the interstate, on North Main Street in Clancy. There was talk of a shadowy figure in an upstairs window, doors that open and close on their own, and footsteps in the attic. Charlene discovered a story that began long ago. Music drifted out of the open window of the White House in the tiny town of Clancy. It carried above the fields and filtered through the Redcliffe horse barn over the heads of Silas Harvey's thoroughbred trotting horses. The song carried down the lane. The notes of the piano reached the ears of the men gathered at the bar behind Henry Hill's post office and general store.
4: That's a sign of refinement, sighed the postmaster. Clancy is destined for great things.
3: He shut his eyes and pictured the Harvey home up the road, with Evelyn seated at her piano. Evelyn Harvey's grand piano had come by train, steamboat, and ox team all the way from New York. The piano, in its carved rosewood cabinet, was the talk of the town. It had been a gift from her father, Silas. On this warm October afternoon in 1876, life was very good for the Harvey family. Silas bred champion trotting horses at Redcliffe Farm. His best horse, Black Diamond, was his pride and joy. Diamond was coal black and very fast. He came all the way from Kentucky and won many races. As the 1870s ended, however, life in the Harvey household took a turn when Silas became ill. At about the same time, a dark-haired young man named John Eddy began to visit Evelyn. John had a magnificent singing voice. The couple spent many hours together at the Rosewood piano. The music they made together filled the Harvey home with warmth and eased Silas Harvey's last painful days. In the early morning of May 7th, 1879, Silas Harvey took his last labored breath. The funeral service took place in the parlor, with Silas laid out in his coffin, dressed in his best suit. Someone played the Rosewood piano for the simple service. Silas's passing left a deep impression on the rooms of the White House. Evelyn and John married soon after Silas's death, but their happiness did not last. This was the beginning of a series of tragic events for the family. In just a few years, Evelyn, her daughter, and her grandmother all died. With an aching heart, Evelyn's mother, Frances Harvey, sold the prize stallions, mares, and colts, and the bank took Redcliffe Farm. And Evelyn's piano, the source of so many happy memories, was sold. Frances Harvey moved out of the White House, where the family knew much joy and much sadness, and the Harveys left their mark upon its rooms. Through records and documents, Charlene pieced the Harvey family story together. She learned about four family members who died while the family lived in the White House at Redcliffe Farm. Silas Harvey, Evelyn Harvey Eddy, Evelyn's daughter, Esther Clara, and Evelyn's grandmother, Rebecca Addis. Did the mysterious coffin belong to one of these family members? One puzzle piece led to another. The size of the coffin suggested the person was female. The long coiled hair also suggested the person was a woman. Scientists at the University of Montana who looked at Sheriff Doolittle's photographs agreed. One professor noticed something else. The person's nasal cavity was quite large. This suggested that she must have had a very unique and prominent nose. Charlene continued to gather information, investigating every lead, but she found no pictures of the Harvey women. No one could tell if one of these women had a large nose. Meanwhile, the Boulder newspaper interviewed a woman named Patrice Payne Fritch, who used to live at the Redcliffe Farm. She loved the old farmhouse, but she said some strange things happened while she lived there. One night, Patrice's husband, Scott, was out late at a meeting, so she went to bed. A little later, Patrice heard footsteps. She thought it was her husband coming home, so she got up to meet him, but he was not there. Patrice sensed, however, that someone was in the room with her. She stood frozen, uncertain what to do. As she stood there in the semi-darkness, she clearly saw the edge of the bed sink, as if someone was sitting down. There were other incidents, too. Patrice and her daughter came home late one night. As they approached the house, both could see a light in the attic. Patrice was sure she had not left the light on. They looked up to the window. There was someone standing there. The attic light behind the figure cast a perfect outline, but it was impossible to tell if the shadowy figure was gazing out over the field or watching them. On another occasion, the sound of a door opening and shutting kept one of Patrice's daughters awake until she called out for it to stop, which it did. And on another day, visitors to the house witnessed the drawers and a dresser open and shut by themselves. Charlene had collected a lot of records and other evidence, and she was pretty sure she had solved the mystery of the strange metal coffin. But still, she wondered if she was right. So on an afternoon in late October, as the leaves began to fall and a hint of cold weather blew a chill through the wind, she and several others gathered on the road beside the White House. Horses in the corral stared at the strangers. One sleek, dark beauty, reminiscent of the famed Black Diamond who once lived there so many generations ago, paced back and forth nervously. One of the visitors gathered with Charlene was Shanda Sims, a lovely, enthusiastic young woman, very sensitive to people, places, and their energies. Shanda

0: Already Strong began to blow harder and colder. The group huddled together. The horses continued to stare, and the Dark One paced back and forth. He seemed to be staring at the house. Shanda looked in that direction and gazed at the house for a few moments. Suddenly she spoke. "There is someone watching us from the attic window," Shanda said. "The person is gazing out over the field very quietly. I sense utter sadness in this person, and the spirit of a small child is there too." Was it Evelyn and her daughter Esther Clara? Shanda closed her eyes and concentrated harder. Then she finally spoke again. "I clearly see a woman, the same woman who is in the casket. There is a man with dark hair, the same man who was so grief-stricken at her death. He is standing over her, and she is seated at the piano, playing." Shanda continued to concentrate quietly, trying to see details. Then she opened her eyes wide and smiled, as if she had just discovered a secret. She laughed a little. "Say," said Shanda, "the woman has something very distinctive about her. She has a very strong, large nose."
1: Late Night Fishing Encounter in Eastern Montana. Submitted by Mr. M. I grew up on the Fort Peck Indian Reservation in eastern Montana and spent much of my time fishing with friends, especially night fishing. We would often pack up tons of soda, junk food, lanterns, gear, etc., and just head down to the Missouri River close by, or 40 miles up the road to Fort Peck Lake. It was the summer of 2006, and I was 19 at the time, and had just moved back after a year in college, and had gotten my first apartment by myself. One night, a friend and I decided to go fishing at an old steel bridge that was out of town a few miles. As usual, we got snacks and gear and shot on down the road towards evening. It is probably important to note, too, that we were pretty innocent youths, never drinking or doing drugs of any sort. Our snacks always consisted of soda, candy, or sunflower seeds for the most part. We set up on the side of the bridge less visited by drunks and cast it in. By that time, it was already dark out, and we had the lantern on, and were chatting away and pulling in the occasional fish. Our conversations often found their way to talking about aliens, monsters, ghosts, and the occasional supposed sightings of things in the area from other people. One of the creatures that came up often were the river people, which are like a small, nomadic spirit or fairy of sorts that travels along the rivers and is based in Native American folklore. My friend was Native American and would often talk about some stories his parents or grandma had told him. It said, if you hear whistling by water at night, you were not supposed to whistle back because it was the river people and they would find it offensive and attack you. It was also said that if you left food out, they would take it as an invitation into your home. Probably the most terrifying part was that they were supposedly able to look into your soul and see if you are a good or bad person as you slept. And if you awoke during this time, you would find yourself

0: paralyzed until they moved on. This night was just the same as always, and soon my friend asked in a joking manner, "What if we see glowing red eyes come close to the shore and stare at us from beneath the water?" I laughed and said, "I don't know. Throw at my candy bar and keep on fishing, I guess," or something along those lines. A while later, I look up the river past the large pillars of the bridge and see what appears to be a red light offshore, low over the water. It looks like it could be one of the lights on the front of a boat, which wouldn't be out of the ordinary because there are often people out on their boats fishing at night. Also, on the other side of the bridge is a place to put your boat in, and we had heard people on the other side not terribly long ago. I pointed out to my friend, laughing, and say, "There's your red eyes or eye," and he chuckled about it as well. We went back to fishing and soon hear a vehicle peel out across the dirt road where we thought the boat was close to. A little weird for the vehicle to take off so carelessly in a place where the roads are so bad. But we really didn't give it too much thought. Probably just some stupid drunks taking their chances at driving back into town. Soon, the red light I had pointed out earlier started to make its way out from behind one of the large bridge pillars that was close to us but still out in the water a little way, maybe about 50 feet away or so. My friend and I looked up, expecting to see a boat and do the customary wave to a fellow fisherman. It was a common occurrence that fishermen on boats passing by would ask if we had had any luck, and there would be a small, friendly exchange of words. Except this time, there wasn't a boat. It was just a glowing red orb that came around the pillar, and as it came around, it split into five or six smaller orbs, and they filed into a single line. They were maybe about the size of a soccer ball, possibly smaller. The orbs started to do an almost playful zigzag pattern, and they all kept a uniform spacing and formation. It was a movement that definitely had intelligence behind it. My friend and I looked at each other, and I whispered in a drawn-out, "What the hell is that?" He shook his head, gobsmacked, muttering back, "I have no idea." He said, "Maybe it's a string of reflectors from something, catching the light off our lantern?" So he turned off the lantern, plunging us into darkness except for all of the stars above and these orbs that kept on glowing as they slowly made their way closer. Soon they were straight out in front of us. What else was strange about these lights was that at first we couldn't tell if they were above or below the water. They clearly glowed with some energy, but it was like the light didn't go anywhere. Once we realized they were above the water, we still didn't see any reflection on the water. It was like all the light was contained and didn't travel any further than the orbs themselves. What's more is how the land was formed where we were at. There was a kind of backflow of water closer to the shore. So out in the river, it flowed right to left. But closer to the shore, the water swirled back around and there was a section the water flowed left to right. The orbs were in this section and they were going against the flow of water. So we knew it was not just some garbage flowing downstream. This was also way before the time of personal drones, of course. Besides, these things were completely silent and flying smoothly along in a tight formation. My friend asked, "What should we do?" I said I wasn't sure. Then I told him he should cast his fishing line at it. He told me to screw myself, and we agreed that was probably not a good idea. About this time, the lights were almost directly straight off the shore in front of us. Maybe 20 feet away now. The red glowing orbs started to fly in a wide circle, still just above or maybe even touching the water. The circle they flew in started to get smaller and smaller, as well as rise up slightly. They started to fly faster and faster until they were almost a ring of light. The circle they flew got smaller and smaller until, poof, they all just vanished. We didn't feel threatened or scared, but you could tell we were both in just disbelief and awe. It was one of the most amazing things I have ever seen in my life, even till this day. We sat in silence for a while, and my friend finally asked what I thought that was, and I said I had no clue. Maybe a UFO? I have no freaking clue. We sat and fished for a few more hours, talking about the thing we had seen before, calling it a night and heading back into town. That night, when I got home to my basement apartment, I took a shower and cleaned up from fishing and jumped in bed. My bed was right under the window, which was probably too small for me to crawl out of if need be. My whole apartment was probably a death trap if a fire ever had broken out. Anyways, my back was to the window as I laid on my right side and I just got under the blanket when suddenly there was this deafening and jarring buzzing sound like a drill in my ear, and it sounded like it was getting closer and closer to my ear. I freaked out and tried to look over my shoulder and up at what the sound was coming from, as well as trying to roll or fly out of bed to get away. I found that I was paralyzed and couldn't move, or at least my head and feet felt locked in place. But my midsection felt like I could move it some. What's more is when I went to move my eyes to look up, they would instantly start jerking or almost bouncing back to face forward across the room. I couldn't look towards the window, towards where the sound was coming from. No matter how hard I tried to look up, my eyes would be forced to look away. I tried to roll away, and it was like a rubber band was around me, pulling me back and slowly building more and more tension the harder I tried to roll away or twist my midsection off the bed, when suddenly it was like the rubber band snapped and I popped loose, flying off the bed. At that time, it was morning now, and I grabbed my alarm clock, soaked with sweat, and it was a little more than 6 hours past when I first laid in bed. It was like when I popped out of the grasp of whatever it was. I instantly moved 6 hours ahead, all in one falling motion. I know what sleep paralysis is, and it sounds like it very well could have been that. But what I find strange is that it was the night of seeing those weird red orbs, and I have never experienced anything like it before that night or since. Nothing even close that could be considered sleep paralysis. Also, even till this day, on occasions, that ear has a weird, sharp pain deep down in it from time to time. The best way to describe it is when you get a piercing and that feeling of the needle just as it starts to poke the skin. I haven't had any lost memories come back, nor suffer from nightmares, or anything at all, so I really do not know what happened. When I talked to my friend about my experience at my apartment, he did not really believe me, despite what we saw that night together, and I ended up dropping the matter and not really talking about it anymore after that. As for what we saw, I don't know if it was a UFO or river spirits or what. I wouldn't mind seeing it or something again, as long as we skip the late night visit afterwards. Thank you for joining Big Sky Mysteries for more creepy stories on Fright Friday here, KGVM 95.9 FM. Looking for more scary or terrifying tales? Remember to check out Big Sky Mysteries on YouTube and join me here again next Fright Friday. Thanks again, and I'll see you in your nightmares. Good night.
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2: 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And you can also find us online at kgvm.org. So today is an episode dedicated to long songs. So if you don't know what that is, stick around and find out. This is Led Zeppelin from 1972, Heartbreaker.

That was The Rock by and Love Rain Over Me by The Who from their Quadrophenia album. We're going to hop over into a little bit of symphony kind of stuff. So if you're cleaning the house, maybe this will help you get into a nice flow state.

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That was Muse, Exogenesis Symphony, Part 1, 2, and 3. So continuing in the same theme of songs that are broken up into multiple parts, this is Dream Theater.

0: From the album 6 Degrees of Inner Turbulence, that was Dream Theater. The second half of the song called 6 Degrees of Inner Turbulence. They broke that up into two sides, which are on opposite sides of the record. So I can only play one without breaking it. So I decided to play the second half today, and maybe I'll buy a second copy and play it seamlessly sometime in the future. But until that day, we're going to listen to some Underwriter announcements. Be right back. Stick around for part two of this. Got a job at a record store
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2: And this is Live on Vinyl Entertainment, where I'm playing all vinyl and only vinyl for you fine folks out there. Yes, this is 95.9 KGVM coming to you from Bozeman, Montana. So we're getting into part two of the show. It's going to get a little heavier, folks. But for now, we're going to keep it light. This is a little Black Sabbath. This is A Bit of Finger. Sleeping Village? I can't read it. The record's spinning, so let's listen to them, and I'll tell you what it was later.

from their self-titled album Black Sabbath, that was Bit of Finger, Sleeping Village, and Warning, all combined into one nice little package for you. We're going to hop over back into some symphony and orchestra, etc. Warning, it's about to get heavy.

And that was Dimmu Borgir. Had to cut that off before he starts talking and saying not radio appropriate stuff. That was from the concert Northern Forces Over Wacken. The song was called Dimmu Borgir, the orchestral version into the regular version. We're going to hop into some Enziferum, Bound for the Earth Cries, off of the One Man Army album.

coming in at just under 21 minutes. That's Black Rose Immortal by Opeth off of the Morning Rise album. Now I want to play for you the song that inspired all this. I have been obsessed with this song since I bought this album last week, and I've been listening to it on repeat almost every day. So this is Between the Buried and Me.

0: This is the song Absent Thereafter by Between the Buried and Me. Stick around for Democracy Now, but until then, this has been Live on Vinyl Entertainment. Thank you all very much for tuning in. I'll see you all next week.
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0: 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Tonight's DJ training, nocturnal transmission session. Do we have a DJ name? Do you have it?
1: I just call me Mike for now.
0: Okay, Mike for now.
1: Mike the DJ. DJ the mic.
0: Mike on the mic. And we got another DJ who will get on the mic here in a little bit. We just heard Beck. First track off of Odelay, Devil's Haircut. And then we heard Rosin Murphy, Coo Cool. I believe Mike's got something queued up next. What are we going to listen to next, Mike?
1: You are correct. I've got one of my favorite bands, Surf Curse. One of the best surf bands I've ever heard. So, yeah, one of my favorite tracks. Here we go.

0: 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You're listening to Nocturnal Transmissions. It's just past 8:30. We're at 8:40 tonight and we're going to go till 10. We've got some DJs training tonight. We got a hodgepodge of music. Maybe we'll start with talking about what we heard. Faye, you want to say a little bit about what we just listened to?
1: Yeah, sure. So what we just heard was Operation Ivy. It was Jaded. And then before that, that was Friday Night, Saturday Morning by The Specials. Right before that one, it was Social Distortion, Another State of Mind off of the release Mommy's Little Monster. And then before that, we had Spanish Bombs by The Clash off of London Calling. And then right before that, we had Atomic by Tiger Army. And then that was all of my music. We had the other DJ playing the other music, which was...
0: Yeah, Mike, you want to say what you were playing?
2: Yeah, absolutely. We had played Surf Curse, Unwell from Magic Hour that was released in 2022. We also played Your Heart is a Muscle the Size of Your Fist by Ramshackle Glory from Live the Dream, one of my favorite songs ever. I would like to call out a couple. I would like to call out one of our underwriters, Cactus Records. We love you, Bueno. 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

0: 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We put community in community radio. We just listened to The Touchers, a fantastic local band from the early mid-2000s. That was The Left Hand is Unclean from the album Blythe. If you can find it, pick it up. We also listened to Die Spits. That was what we just heard. Throw Yourself on the Sword from the album Something to Consume. Check them out. They're awesome. And also we heard Elk Darling, really good friend of mine, with the song Think About It from the album The Cecil Hotel EP. It was just released this year. We got some other music, just totally different vibes coming in. But here we go.
1: When I get home, I want

Okay, so we heard Fred Again and Anderson .Paak was a live set of Places to Be. We also heard Aphex Twin, Window Licker from the Window Licker single. That song is dope because you can play it at a slower tempo and it is a completely different vibe. Highly recommend doing that. Then we heard Sebastian Paul on Some High from Boy Oh Boy, and that was the last song we heard was Gap Girls Alone Tonight from Street Desires. The next couple songs are going to be two different bands, same lead singer. So let me figure out how to cue this up and we'll go from there. Thanks, y'all. Love you. Bye.

0: You drank at the castle.
1: Okay, we just heard Surf Curse, Freaks, and we also listened to Current Joys, Become the Warm Jets from the Become the Warm Jets single. Now we're going to hear a message from some of our underwriters. 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

Alrighty. You are listening to KGB of Bozeman, 95.9 FM, and this is Nocturnal Transmissions. What we just listened to, the first song I played was Streetlight Manifesto, Point Counterpoint, off that album, Everything's Goes Numb. And then I'm the One by Descendants, which they actually played like 2 years ago. That show was awesome at the Elm. And then right after that, I played two tracks by Dead Kennedys. The first one was When You Get Drafted, and the second one was Kill the Poor, both off of Fresh Fruit for Rotting Vegetables. Dead Kennedys are probably one of my favorite band of all time. Jello is, like, such a character. He's so cool. Anyways, we're going to get into some Bad Religion, which is also really awesome, in, like, 2 seconds. I'm just going to figure out how to cue it up.

Alrighty, thanks for tuning into Nocturnal Transmissions, I believe, on KGVM Bozeman 95.9 FM. What we just listened to was, the first song was Bad Religion, Latchkey Kids, on that issue, How Could Hell Be Any Worse? The second one, Reinventing Axl Rose, on that Reinventing Axl Rose release by Against Me. And then The Distillers, City of Angels, off of Sing Sing Death House. Distillers, Brody Dahl is awesome. She's so cool. Well, I don't know about how she actually is, but she's a cool, like, icon. Then Orgasm Addicts by Buzzcocks, always a classic. And then a little bit of Black Flag off the album Slip It In, called Slip It In. And then that final song was by Subhumans. It was called Apathy, which is also a really good song. The next show is going to be Unclaimed Freight. And then, well, I'm going to run out of time, but I don't really have any more songs, so I'm just going to play Lady Grinning Soul by David Bowie as a little outro. Pretty sure there's going to be a rude cutoff, but just in case you wanted to know, that's the good song. Anyways, thanks for tuning in. Listen again, please.

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1: Hi, my name is Rich, and I listen to KGVM because it's got Democracy Now! On it. That's why I started it, was to get Democracy Now! On the airwaves. You are listening to KGVM Bozeman, Montana, USA. I'm from Bozeman, Montana, Montana, USA. Got a job at a
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0: KGVM thanks Pine Creek Lodge for their support. 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Upper Montana presents A River Runs Through It on Tuesday, July 14th. Lucero with Thomas Dolbaum on Wednesday, the 15th. Andy Frasco and the UN with The Sleepless Elite and Yellowstone Scent on Thursday, the 16th. The Last Revel with Western Wallflower on Friday, the 17th. Of Monsters and Men with August Ponthier on Saturday and Sunday, July 18th and 19th. Holland Dotson and Jonathan Cole on Wednesday, July 22nd. Anders Osborne and Jackie Green with Flora Bell on Thursday, the 23rd. The Clay Street Unit with The Takes on Friday, the 24th. Steve Earle with Ismay on Saturday, the 25th. Blue Oyster Cult with Danny B on Sunday, the 26th. And many more. You can find more information, schedules, and tickets at pinecreeklodgemontana.com. They hope to see you soon for some music between the pines.
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2: This is Human Capital, news and features of Montana government. I'm J.P. Pomnikowski. 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Pope Leo XIV excommunicated four newly ordained Catholic bishops last week, members of the Conservative Society of St. Pius X. The group of Catholic hardliner traditionalists directly defied Pope Leo XIV by ordaining the four new bishops without the Pope's consent in a ritual-laden ceremony at the Society's seminary in the Swiss village of Econ. The conservative breakaway Society of St. Pius X had received repeated warnings from the Vatican that the ordinations would constitute a schismatic act and trigger the automatic excommunication of all bishops involved. Last Thursday, the Vatican went further than expected, declaring that the four new bishops, the two bishops who consecrated them, all priests of the Society of St. Pius X, and all lay Catholics who adhere formally to the group were now in schism and excommunicated. Declaring a group in schism is rare. That means that it is no longer considered inside the Catholic Church. Excommunications are extremely rare and generally mean the excommunicated person is no longer considered a member of the Church and cannot receive the sacraments. The Vatican's July 2nd decree of excommunication states that the Society of St. Pius X now administers the sacraments illicitly and can no longer officiate marriages or hear valid confessions. In its excommunication announcement, the Vatican offered the possibility of welcoming the former members back into the Church. In Bozeman, a new housing project near Fowler Lane is set to bring 296 workforce housing units to market as developers push to add more below-market rentals in one of Montana's most expensive housing markets. The project, called Rocky Mountain Flats, uses low-income housing tax credits to help fund the construction. Blue Line Development and the Human Resource Development Council broke ground on the project a few weeks ago. The complex will have 2 4-story buildings and 1 5-story building and will include a picnic area, a dog park, and a playground, along with 1, 2, 3, and 4-bedroom apartments. The units are expected to serve income earners at about 30% to 70% of the area median income. Based on the current numbers from the city of Bozeman, a single person making up to $53,000 a year could qualify for one of the Rocky Mountain Flats apartments. A couple making up to $61,000 or a family of 4 making up to about $76,000 a year also could qualify for the low-income rentals. Larger units could fill an important need for families looking for affordable housing. Because the project uses low-income housing tax credits funding, the units are set to remain rent-restricted for the foreseeable future. Across Bozeman, more than 1,000 affordable housing units are either under construction or in the review process. Bozeman is planning the development of 3,000 acres in the northwest part of town tied to a new sewer lift station and future annexation into the city of Bozeman. Residents can weigh in on the growth, the open space, and neighborhood character. The development is planned north of Durston Road and west of Harper Puckett Road. Chris Nauman, a principal at Sandbell, a community design firm selected by the city to assist with the Northwest Bozeman project, is involved in the master planning for the 3,000-acre project. Nauman explained that the planning is happening now because of infrastructure improvements for the area. Nauman said, "It's being stipulated by the city's plans to put in a sanitary sewer lift station near the intersection of Harper Puckett and East Valley Center Road. The sewer lift station is in the design phase and could be constructed in 2027. It would serve the 3,000-acre development, which is currently planned as primarily residential with some mixed-use areas. A pop-up event for public input will be Tuesday, July 14th, from 5 to 8 p.m. at the Bozeman Farmers Market in Lindley Park in Bozeman." This is J.P. Pomnikowski for Human Capital on KGVM 95.9 FM and online at kgvm.org. 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
1: I'm Dr. Anthony Lizowitz, and this is Climate Connections. People across the world are signing up to be online walrus detectives. They're scanning hundreds of thousands of satellite images of the Arctic to find and count the blubbery tusked animals. Rod Downey is with the nonprofit WWF, which partnered with the British Antarctic Survey to launch the Walrus from Space project. He says walruses are under threat as human activity in the Arctic increases and climate warming melts the sea ice they use for breeding and resting.
2: Despite being such big, powerful animals, they're really increasingly vulnerable to climate change as the sea ice is literally melting out from beneath them.
1: To study how warming will affect walruses and take action to protect them, scientists need to know how many walruses there are now and where they live. But the Arctic is vast and remote, and the animals get spooked when people are nearby. So instead of counting them in person, the team has volunteers to identify them from satellite images. Donnie hopes that this project can help people learn more about the Arctic and feel like they're making a difference.
2: Having something really practical to do that will contribute towards the science and ultimately contribute towards the conservation of an iconic Arctic species is just a great opportunity.
1: Climate Connections is produced by the Yale Center for Environmental Communication. To learn more about climate change, visit climateconnections.org.

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3: I'm Rick Smith, and this is Labor History in Two. On this day in labor history, the year was 1978. That was the day municipal workers in Cleveland, Louisville, and Philadelphia walked off the job. That summer was rocked with public sector strikes, starting with a firefighter strike in Memphis. In Cleveland, municipal services came to a virtual halt as city workers honored a police work stoppage. In Louisville, firefighters walked off the job after the Kentucky Labor Relations Board found the city guilty of unfair labor practices. And in Philadelphia, 20,000 AFSCME members, including sanitation, highway, and health department workers, rejected a last-minute contract offer. They demanded wage increases. But they were also furious when the city announced it would have to lay off city workers to pay an arbitration award to the police. Sanitation strikes soon followed in New Orleans, San Antonio, Detroit, and Tuscaloosa. By the third week of July, transit workers in Washington, D.C. staged a wildcat strike, as did postal workers in California and New Jersey. Labor historian Joseph McCartan notes that public sector strikes peaked in 1975 and again in 1978. By the late 1970s, the volatile recipe of rising public sector union militancy, inflation, and anti-tax reform made public sector unions more vulnerable than at any other time. Suddenly, the union became a convenient scapegoat for public officials dealing with declining relative tax revenues, demands for improved public services, and taxpayer unrest. McCartan adds that by 1978, public employers came out swinging in labor disputes. Public sector unions would struggle to hold their own in an increasingly hostile environment as their ability to strike was being severely eroded. The backlash against public sector militancy set the stage for President Reagan's smashing of the Patco Union just 3 years later.

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1: You're invited to have a beer on Sunday, July 19th from 2 to 8 p.m. with the Walkers for Cowboy Bob and the Alzheimer's Association at Bozeman Brewing Company as they raise money for the Walk to End Alzheimer's. A portion of sales will go to help support research toward finding a cure for Alzheimer's. There will also be a raffle for a gift card from Montana Ale Works.

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1: This is Human Capital, news and features of Montana government. I'm J.P. Pomnikowski. 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Pope Leo XIV excommunicated four newly ordained Catholic bishops last week, members of the Conservative Society of St. Pius X. The group of Catholic hardliner traditionalists directly defied Pope Leo XIV by ordaining the four new bishops without the Pope's consent in a ritual-laden ceremony at the Society's seminary in the Swiss village of Écône. The conservative breakaway Society of St. Pius X had received repeated warnings from the Vatican that the ordinations would constitute a schismatic act and trigger the automatic excommunication of all bishops involved. Last Thursday, the Vatican went further than expected, declaring that the four new bishops, the two bishops who consecrated them, all priests of the Society of St. Pius X, and all lay Catholics who adhere formally to the group were now in schism and excommunicated. Declaring a group in schism is rare. That means that it is no longer considered inside the Catholic Church. Excommunications are extremely rare and generally mean the excommunicated person is no longer considered a member of the Church and cannot receive the sacraments. The Vatican's July 2nd decree of excommunication states that the Society of St. Pius X now administers the sacraments illicitly and can no longer officiate marriages or hear valid confessions. In its excommunication announcement, the Vatican offered the possibility of welcoming the former members back into the Church. In Bozeman, a new housing project near Fowler Lane is set to bring 296 workforce housing units to market as developers push to add more below-market rentals in one of Montana's most expensive housing markets. The project, called Rocky Mountain Flats, uses low-income housing tax credits to help fund the construction. Blue Line Development and the Human Resource Development Council broke ground on the project a few weeks ago. The complex will have 2 4-story buildings and 1 5-story building and will include a picnic area, a dog park, and a playground, along with 1, 2, 3, and 4-bedroom apartments. The units are expected to serve income earners at about 30% to 70% of the area median income. Based on the current numbers from the city of Bozeman, a single person making up to $53,000 a year could qualify for one of the Rocky Mountain Flats apartments. A couple making up to $61,000 or a family of 4 making up to about $76,000 a year also could qualify for the low-income rentals. Larger units could fill an important need for families looking for affordable housing. Because the project uses low-income housing tax credits funding, the units are set to remain rent-restricted for the foreseeable future. Across Bozeman, more than 1,000 affordable housing units are either under construction or in the review process. Bozeman is planning the development of 3,000 acres in the northwest part of town tied to a new sewer lift station and future annexation into the city of Bozeman. Residents can weigh in on the growth, the open space, and neighborhood character. The development is planned north of Durston Road and west of Harper Puckett Road. Chris Nauman, a principal at Sandbell, a community design firm selected by the city to assist with the Northwest Bozeman project, is involved in the master planning for the 3,000-acre project. Nauman explained that the planning is happening now because of infrastructure improvements for the area. Nauman said, "It's being stipulated by the city's plans to put in a sanitary sewer lift station near the intersection of Harper Puckett and East Valley Center Road. The sewer lift station is in the design phase and could be constructed in 2027. It would serve the 3,000-acre development, which is currently planned as primarily residential with some mixed-use areas. A pop-up event for public input will be Tuesday, July 14th, from 5 to 8 p.m. at the Bozeman Farmers Market in Lindley Park in Bozeman." This is J.P. Pomnikowski for Human Capital on KGVM 95.9 FM and online at kgvm.org. 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
1: Yay!
2: I'm Dr. Anthony Lizowitz, and this is Climate Connections. People across the world are signing up to be online walrus detectives. They're scanning hundreds of thousands of satellite images of the Arctic to find and count the blubbery, tusked animals. Rod Downey is with the nonprofit WWF, which partnered with the British Antarctic Survey to launch the Walrus from Space project. He says walruses are under threat as human activity in the Arctic increases and climate warming melts the sea ice they use for breeding and resting.
3: Despite being such big, powerful animals, they're really increasingly vulnerable to climate change as the sea ice is literally melting out from beneath them.
2: To study how warming will affect walruses and take action to protect them, scientists need to know how many walruses there are now and where they live. But the Arctic is vast and remote, and the animals get spooked when people are nearby. So instead of counting them in person, the team has volunteers to identify them from satellite images. Donnie hopes that this project can help people learn more about the Arctic and feel like they're making a difference.
3: Having something really practical to do that will contribute towards the science and ultimately contribute towards the conservation of an iconic Arctic species is just a great opportunity.
2: Climate Connections is produced by the Yale Center for Environmental Communication. To learn more about climate change, visit climateconnections.org.

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4: I'm Rick Smith, and this is Labor History in 2. On this day in labor history, the year was 1978. That was the day municipal workers in Cleveland, Louisville, and Philadelphia walked off the job. That summer was rocked with public sector strikes, starting with a firefighter strike in Memphis. In Cleveland, municipal services came to a virtual halt as city workers honored a police work stoppage. In Louisville, firefighters walked off the job after the Kentucky Labor Relations Board found the city guilty of unfair labor practices. And in Philadelphia, 20,000 AFSCME members, including sanitation, highway, and health department workers, rejected a last-minute contract offer. They demanded wage increases, but they were also furious when the city announced it would have to lay off city workers to pay an arbitration award to the police. Sanitation strikes soon followed in New Orleans, San Antonio, Detroit, and Tuscaloosa. By the third week of July, transit workers in Washington, D.C. staged a wildcat strike, as did postal workers in California and New Jersey. Labor historian Joseph McCartan notes that public sector strikes peaked in 1975 and again in 1978. By the late 1970s, the volatile recipe of rising public sector union militancy, inflation, and anti-tax reform made public sector unions more vulnerable than at any other time. Suddenly, the union became a convenient scapegoat for public officials dealing with declining relative tax revenues, demands for improved public services, and taxpayer unrest. McCartan adds that by 1978, public employers came out swinging in labor disputes. Public sector unions would struggle to hold their own in an increasingly hostile environment as their ability to strike was being severely eroded. The backlash against public sector militancy set the stage for President Reagan's smashing of the Patco Union just 3 years later.

demonstrations. Sunday morning brings free yoga at 9:30, followed by mimosas at the Slam Beer Garden, because you've earned it. 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You can find out more at slamfestivals.org.

All right. How's everybody doing today? You're listening to KGVM Bozeman and 95.9 on your FM dial. And this is the Underground Circus with Dave. It's usually Dave and Ross, but today I'm flying solo. Ross is on his way up to Canada. Hi, Ross. And hopefully you're listening. Today's show, I think usually we do a country or a time period. I'm going to just do something a little different today. I'm just going to be jamming the summer vibes, kind of doing a surf summer Hawaii. It's just, you know, it's summertime now. It's almost ending. People are going back to school. It's raining here, but, you know, it's one of my favorite times of year, and I just love the ocean, the surf. So I'm just going to get into that, all right, and talk a little bit about it. You just heard the Safaris, which were, they were a surf rock band out of Southern California, Glendora. They formed right at the, you know, surf explosion, 1962. And in 63, they recorded the song Wipeout. So everybody knows that song, and that made them famous. And great drums in that song, done by drummer Ron Wilson. Great surf drummer. And he really did those rolls. And just something I love about surf music is the drums. They just, you know, it's like that surf beat never gets old to me. So anyway, yeah, they're from California, and they got really popular, and, you know, they, one interesting thing is they were actually two groups using that name, the Safaris, and so the one that originally that did the Wipeout, they had to change their name, and they called themselves the Original Safaris. So there was another Safaris, and they were up in Tacoma. So, yeah, so that's that. And I think I'm going to get into a little bit of Hawaiian music today because I love playing Hawaiian music, you know, especially in the morning. It makes me think like I'm on vacation and, you know, just wake up and, you know, listening to Hawaiian music or exotica, you know, old 50s, that old 50s style. That you heard maybe when your parents were playing or you went on vacation, you heard it in a hotel. I love that kind of sound because you wake up and you just think that you're on vacation, and it makes you feel good even before you have to go to work or you have to go to school. So let's get into some Hawaiian music. I'm going to play some of the Hawaiian Calls Orchestra, which they were, it's kind of like they were, the name is usually encountered as the Hawaii Calls Orchestra or the Webley Edwards and the Hawaii Calls, because Webley Edwards hosted it, and it was a broadcast, started in 1935, and it was live from Waikiki. And but it was played all around the world, and they had an orchestra, and they loved to just play Hawaiian music. They had all the instruments, you know, the steel guitar, slack key, ukulele, and then they had like a Hawaiian chorus. So let's get into some Hawaii Calls Orchestra doing Hawaiian Chores.

0: You keep going, man.
1: All right. So this is KGVM Bozeman, and you just heard the Dune Rats doing Never Gonna Get High. Kind of just has that summer vibe to me, even though it has nothing to do with summer. Kind of that surf punk thing. They were a band out of Brisbane, Australia. And I think like 2010s, 2011. They put out that EP and that song, and I like it. So, and before that, you heard the Hawaii Calls Orchestra, which is cool. And you're listening to the Underground Circus, and I'm just, you know, thinking about summer, thinking about the ocean, surfing, just that kind of sound. So anyway, you know, that's what it is. That's what I'm here for, playing sounds. I'd like to shout out to Ross on his way up to Canada. And I'm going to play another surf band, another Southern California surf band, because that's where most of them were. I'm going to play the Eliminators. And this is a later band formed in the 90s. And they just had that sound, that 60s sound, and it's kind of hard to tell the difference. If you heard it, you just think that they were from the 60s. So let's get into it.

0: Then there was Harpoon Hannah. Had a look that spelled out danger. My heart quivered when she whispered, "I'm there, stranger." Bought her trinkets that sailors can't afford.
1: Sailors can't afford.

All right. You're listening to KGVM, Bozeman, and this is the Underground Circus with Dave and Ross, usually, but Ross is not here today, so you just get Dave. Hey, Ross, wherever you are, hope you're listening. And you just heard The Spits with All I Want. And The Spits, they were a band, a punk band that formed in Kalamazoo, Michigan. And by two brothers, always like that, Jeff Spits and Sean Spits. And, you know, I think at some point they moved to the West Coast for a little bit at least. But, you know, they just have that sound, that garage rock, kind of like sort of Ramones-ish. But if Ramones-ish were doing it sort of like Robots. And they kind of have that weird new wavy kind of punk sound to it. So I like that. And then before that, you heard Kirk Douglas doing A Whale of a Tale. Whale of a Tale, I'll tell you, lads. That was actually a fun song that was from the movie 20,000 Leagues Under the Sea, Disney movie. And Kirk Douglas sang that sea shanty style. And it's actually about Nemo and Captain Ned Land is the anti-Captain Nemo. And I think Kirk Douglas was in that movie as well. But he rehearsed that song, I guess, extensively because he wasn't very sure about his singing ability, and I thought it came out great. And then we started that off with The Eliminators, a 90s surf band out of Southern California, doing Lonely Surf Guitar. And I'm, you know, getting these surf, summer surf vibes going. It's still summertime, even though it doesn't seem like it. Everyone's going back to school, it's raining. You know it, but, you know, it sounds like summer to me. In the background, we got this Exotica going on, and, Martin Denny. And, yeah, so let's get back into some more music, with some more surf music from, the Centurions, doing Body Surfing. Little difficulties here. I'll get to that in a second. But the Centurions, they were a surf band from Southern California. And they were in the 30s, and they started that reverb style of Fender electric guitar, you know, that tremolo picking style. They were really popular in that. So we're going to get into that as soon as I can find it. Here we go.

All right. You're listening to KGVM, Bozeman. And you just heard Ras Kaltin. Ras Kaltin was a punk band that formed in Glasgow. That's in Glasgow, Scotland, in 2015. Four-piece band. That really fast, scruffy mix of indie rock, punk, and post-punk. Kind of like frazzled pop punk. You know, very similar to the Spits that we heard a little while ago. And I don't know why that song makes me think of summer. It just has that pushing vibe to it. You know, you want to get out in your car and go drive around in the sun and go to the beach or do something exciting. And before that, we heard the Kalua Beach Boys. And the Kalua Beach Boys, they're kind of like a Hawaiian lounge exotica band. They were around in the 50s and the 60s. I don't know if their name had anything to do with the actual Beach Boys, but I think that was just, it just happened to be a coincidence. And they did Hawaiian, they didn't have much vocals, but they did like Hawaiian lounge exotica music. And we started that off, that whole thing off with the Centurions doing Body Surfing. All right. And today is Sunday and you're on the Underground Circus. It's interesting. Usually, you know, I'm going to some weird country and me and Ross were kind of talking about it and whatnot. So today I just decided to do just a normal kind of radio show, just kind of get that summer vibes going. And there's nothing more summer than the Beach Boys. So you heard the Kuala Beach Boys, why not? Let's just listen to the real Beach Boys, all right? Okay.

All right. KGVM, Bozeman Underground Circus. This is Dave. And that was Small Pools doing Killer Whales. They were kind of an indie pop band from L.A. And they formed in the 2010s, I think. They have that, you know, polished electronic guitar pop thing going on. But to me, that song sounds very 80s. Like it could almost be in soundtrack, you know, or like a, you know, Karate Kid soundtrack or something like that. but, you know, it has that, just has that, I mean, it's talking about killer whales, you know, and that to me just sounds like the ocean, you know, and that's what I'm getting into today. The ocean, surf, Hawaii, summer, and, Before that, you heard a Hawaiian band, Makaha and Sons, and that from their Makaha and Sons Friends album, they did Ka Loke, and that one, you know, that was a 2001 album project called

legendary Hawaiian music sources describe the album as a landmark project celebrating the group's history. So that was that. And then we started it off, that little set off, with the Beach Boys. And no need to talk about them. So now I think I will play some Underwriter commercials for you, and then we'll get back into this on KGVM Bozeman

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2: All right, drive sober or get pulled over. This is KGVM Bozeman, and now let's get into some more surf music by the band The Astronauts. They were a 60s surf band out of Boulder, Colorado, and where they have lots of great surfing there, right? They were kind of active between 61 and 68, and they began at Boulder High School, and they were actually... During high school, they were called the Storm Troopers, built around John Storm Patterson and Bob Demon and Brad Leach. And then they changed their name to the Astronauts in honor of the Colorado-born astronaut Scott Carpenter. So, and I really like their sound. They just have that typical surf band sound, but they do it really well. So let's get into this some... Astronauts, shall we?

All right. It's 10:56, and you're listening to KGVM Bozeman on the Underground Circus. And that was Be Like Max and doing Home Away From Home. I like that, the name of that band, because it reminds me of my son Max. Everybody be like him. Congratulations, Max, on getting a new job. He had his first day of work yesterday or a couple days ago, and I'm proud of him. And the other thing, Be Like Max was a Vegas band formed in, I think, 2010-ish, and has that ska revival, ska punk underground sound, kind of fasty, punky. And that was also to Ross. That's his favorite style of music. So if you're listening, Ross, on your way to Canada, you know, there you go. There's some ska punk for you. Before that, you heard Benjamin Rogers. And he was a steel guitar player from Hawaii. He worked at the University of Hawaii, the Hawaiian Music Collection, and him and his family were like steel players and a band, and they had a band during the 40s and the 50s, and you can tell that was an older recording. Sounds excellent harmonics. I love that style of music and that style of steel guitar. And then we started that off with the Astronauts, great surf rock from the 60s out of Boulder, Colorado. All right, you're listening to KGVM. It's almost the top of the hour, and we're gonna get into more just island music and summer music, heat music. Now we're going to listen to another surf band, and the Trashmen. Trashmen were, they were just a band that got really popular from the song Surfin' Bird, right? Everybody knows that song. Bird, bird, bird, bird is word, you know? And they're just a great surf band. They were from Minneapolis. And they were like a four-piece band, surf rock. So I'm going to listen to one of their songs called King of Surf on KGVM 95.9 Bozeman.

All right. We're headed for a heat wave on KGBM Bozeman and the Underground Circus. And that was Heat Wave by XTC. I really like that song, even though it's not too much about summer, but it gives me that sort of heat wave coming. And I just like it. It has that funny vocal pattern that he does. It was actually the B-side on their This Is Pop single that came out in 1978. And if you don't know, XTC, they were a band from Swindon, England, and they formed in the 70s, and around 78 they put their first record out, and it was kind of like in that post-punk, new wave kind of vein. Great band, and that song in particular, it just has that singing style where he's like, "There's a big talking about a heat wave," and he's like just talking, kind of speaking like I don't know how you describe that kind of vocal style, but it's in a lot of their songs, and I really like it. So anyway, before that, you heard some steel drum music. I decided to play Steel Drum Island, which is just a recording from steel drum artists out of Trinidad, and they have an album of all these artists doing cover songs, and that was In the Summertime, because that's the theme of the day, In the Summertime. And then before that, you heard the Trash Man doing King of the Surf. So this is the Underground Circus, and Ross is away up in Canada, or on his way up to Canada. And he'll be gone next week as well, so I'll probably continue on doing something else. Maybe continue some more summer vibes. And we'll see what I come up with, just another show. And then when he gets back, we'll be doing shows about different countries that we're just going to randomly go to. Our last one, we went to Mongolia. I think that was last week, and that was a lot of fun. Mongolia is really cool. Their music style is so different than any other country, and their throat vocal style is just, great. Love that. Had a fun time there. And so next week we'll probably be in another country or another time in music. We shall see. But anyway, I'll get back into this music, some more surf music. Let's do like a more recent band called the Messer Chups. And they're like a surf garage gothabilly band with like horror exploitation ethics. And they're a great fit with this trail that we've been exploring, and this kind of more of a newer surf, but that tries to sound like older surf bands. They're just a cool band from Russia, from St. Petersburg. And they were formed in the early 2000s. And I think they're still around today. So let's hear the Messer Chups, shall we? On KGBM, Bozeman.

All right. How's it going? You're listening to The Underground Circus on KGVM Bozeman 95.9. And you just heard the Meat Bodies. They were kind of a Los Angeles garage psych punk band formed in like 2011, I think. And it was led by Chad Ubovich, and he was a guitar player who played with Michael Cronin, and he was later was the bassist for The Fuzz, that heavy psychedelic group. And then he started the Meat Bodies, and just has that kind of loud, distorted, psychedelic sound, you know? I don't know, it just, for some reason, it reminded me of summer. And, you know, maybe some of these don't remind you, but I'm just sort of trying to catch that vibe. Before that, you know, I played Martin Denny, When First I Love. And Martin Denny was one of the original Exotica players in the 50s, early 50s. He started it doing that Hawaiian music, tropical sound, big orchestra with lots of, you know, stuff in the background. I'm actually playing some right now and while I'm talking, but that one was a nice piece. Very reminded me of Hawaii, and it's off of his famous record Quiet Village, and it had a Arthur Lyman on vibes and marimbas on that, and he later started his own band after he left Martin Denny, and lived in Hawaii and played this kind of music and was famous, along with Les Baxter, and I think Les Baxter might have even wrote that song we just heard, with another composer and Exotica professional. So yeah, I'm here chasing that sound. And before that, we had the Messerchups, which was a Russian band, and they had that old surf sound. And so I want to play another band just like that. And this band is called the Langhorns, L-A-N-G Horns. And they are a band that started in the 90s. And they're from Sweden. And they kind of started that 90s surf revival in Sweden. And they're very polished studio band, and like they don't play just surf stuff. They just try to get that 60s sound with Latin 60s, Exotica, garage, all that kind of stuff. They get that sound, and it's like when you listen to their records, it's sort of like you're hearing those 60s bands, but like way better production, you know. So let's listen to one of their surfing songs, Tierra del Fuego, the Langhorns.

All right. You're listening to the Underground Circus on KGVM Bozeman. And I'm playing like summertime music. And that one was The Drips doing Coastline, about the California coastline. The Drips were a punk band out of Southern California again. And they formed in like 2001, and they had a bunch of members from other bands, including like The Bronx and Social Distortion and the Distillers or The Spinnerets. And even like, I think someone from Suicidal Tendencies was even in that band. So they had a bunch of, you know, people that had been around for a while playing that kind of music. And it was the song Coastline, and played it because I'm just chasing that summer vibe. And before that, you heard The Moon of Manakura, or Kura, from the Haole Hawaiians. And that's kind of funny. When I tried to figure out who the Haole Hawaiians are, it's that name kind of could be a bunch of different musicians in the 50s and 60s. It's kind of weird that actual name, Haole, is itself a Hawaiian word, which historically is used for a foreigner or non-Hawaiian. So the Haole Hawaiians has an almost deliberately commercial sounding quality to it. And it's kind of like the non-Hawaiian Hawaiians. And they did The Moon of Manakura, which is, I think, from a movie. It was a 1937 film called The Hurricane. And it was about this island of Manakura, which isn't a real island. It's a made-up island. So it's a fictional South Pacific island invented just for the movie. And so that's what that song was about. And then we started it off with the Langhorns from Sweden, that kind of surf, exotica surf studio music from a band from Sweden that just makes it sound like it was from the 60s, but it was really from the 90s or the early 2000s. And so, you know, let's continue with that. And I want to play a band, an Australian band, because that's when I think of summer, beaches, surf music, a lot of times you think of Australia. A lot of those bands there had that surf sound. And one of the more popular ones were the Atlantics. They were from Sydney, and they formed in 61. And they had like not a big hit in Bombora. That was a huge hit. So let's listen to the Atlantics doing Bombora. All right, on KGVM Bozeman.

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1: See, si, so low we can't hear you.
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3: Jawohl, but the trouble is, it's not far enough out of this world. Isn't that right, Herr Schmidt? Oh, I see, Schmidt has no hair.
1: Mi amigo, stop the clucking. You sound like a bunch of old hens. There's a lot of birds waiting to go on. For instance...
4: The boys in the back are called macaws.
1: Because of their claws?
4: No, because they're macaws. And our fine feathered friend is a jolly toucan. And two can sound better than one toucan can.

All right, all right, all right. You're listening to KGVM Bozeman, and this is the Underground Circus with Dave and Ross. But Ross isn't here right now. He's on his way to Canada. Hey, Ross. And what you just heard was No Bunny doing I Am a Girlfriend. And No Bunny is just one guy, stage persona of Justin Chaplin, who just wears a rabbit mask on stage and plays like trashy rock and roll, lo-fi, bubblegum pop sort of stuff. And I just played that song. I don't know. It kind of just gave me those summer vibes. And that's what I've been searching, hunting for. Before that, you heard The Mellow Men. And The Mellow Men, they were a vocal ensemble, and they were very accomplished vocal group. And they got this job from Disney to do a kind of a Hawaiian-themed Tiki Room song for one of their attractions, the Tiki Room. This, I think, was one of the original Disneyland attractions. And there's like birds and rainforest kind of atmosphere going on in this room, and all these puppets come up and sing that song in the Tiki Tiki Tiki Tiki Room. So I love that. And then we started that off with the Atlantics doing Bambora, and a great band. So

Okay. Back on the Underground Circus on KGBM Bozeman. This is Dave. And that was the Carbonas doing Phone Booth. And they were a garage punk band formed in Atlanta, Georgia in 2001. And they were around basically for the 2000s. I think they broke up in 2009. And just a good old school punk, hardcore-ish speed, garage rocky, with good hooks, you know. And that just kind of reminded me of summer. And before that, you heard the Hiram Olsen group doing the Dancing Hula. And the Hiram Olsen group is kind of an obscure but very interesting band in the world of Hawaiian-themed recorded music. Their kind of best-known stuff is they put out a they were on records like The Authentic Polynesian or the Best of the Hawaiian Sound, you know. They were like that kind of generic albums you would find in thrift stores where it just says Hawaii or Polynesia music and have a picture of girls on it and or like rainforest and animals and stuff. And they were on a lot of those records that you never really knew their name, but that was who was playing it. And so they were doing a Dance of the Hula, and it's a, you know, very short track but very Hawaii sounding. So, and then we started that off with the Meltones doing Return of the Surfin' Headhunters. Great surf music. And I'm almost out of here. I hope everyone has a great Sunday. I'll leave you with some more surf music to finish this off and some more Hawaiian music. And then next week I'll be back. And it's the Underground Circus, and you can check out my playlist if you want, see what I played today. It's on spinatron.net dash KGBM. All right, so let's play some more. We're going to play some Laika and the Cosmonauts, and they're a surf band from Finland. So let's hear some Finnish surf on KGBM Bozeman.

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3: And when you look up, that's when the deep questions descend upon us. Where did I come from? Where's it going? How did it all begin?
4: Astronomer Neil deGrasse Tyson reminds us that the universe isn't out there. It is everywhere. We are a part of the universe, and there's a lot of weird stuff going on in it.
5: So black holes that are growing rapidly and are consuming gas from their surroundings.
2: Welcome to Big Picture Science. I'm astronomer Seth Shostak.
4: I'm Molly Bentley. In this episode, a new space observatory is poised to provide an expanded field of view of some of the strangest phenomena in the cosmos. The long-awaited successful launch of the Nancy Grace Roman Space Telescope will help us understand black holes, dark matter, and help us find exoplanets. It's a flagship mission underway now, making this episode a coup de grace in space.
2: In some ways, the first coup de grace in space was the launch of the Hubble Space Telescope, because it was astronomer Nancy Grace Roman who in 1959 created NASA's Space Astronomy Program that laid the foundation for the Hubble Space Telescope.
4: A year before her passing in 2018, at the age of 93, Dr. Roman did a series of interviews for NASA.
6: My name is Nancy Grace Roman, and my role in Hubble was as program scientist. And that means that I basically tried to sell the program, trying to convince people that it was very well worth doing.
4: When Hubble launched in 1990, it was not the first space telescope, but it was the largest and most versatile up to that point. Because of the role she played in getting the pioneering telescope off the ground, Dr. Roman became the mother of Hubble.
2: Lofting a telescope above the atmosphere offers astronomers an important benefit.
6: I like to describe looking through the atmosphere as being something like looking through an old stained glass window. The window has dust on it, so the background is kind of scattered and bright. Atmosphere scatters light too. That's why we don't see stars in the daytime.
7: Falcon Heavy is in startup.
8: The launch director is go for launch.
9: So let's sit back and watch as Falcon Heavy takes the Nancy Grace Roman Space Telescope to space.
2: While Dr. Roman was around for the planning of the mission, she would never learn that the new telescope sent skyward in 2026 to orbit above the turbulent atmosphere would carry her name.
7: 3, 2, 1, ignition, and liftoff. Go Falcon Heavy and go Roman Space Telescope.
10: I am Julie McHenry. I'm an astrophysicist at Goddard Space Flight Center, and I serve as the senior project scientist for the Roman Space Telescope.
4: Julie, you are the project scientist for the Roman Telescope. Now, from what I understand, the job of the senior project scientist is to guide the scientific vision for the telescope. What is your vision?
10: I want a telescope that does extraordinary, ambitious surveys that provide a massive science return for everyone.
4: What is a survey mission? People might think of surveys as something that you do in your neighborhood. When it applies to a space telescope, what does it mean?
10: Well, actually, I mean, I think your survey of the neighborhood is not an analogy I've heard before, but I think you could make it work for Roman. But imagine that your survey isn't of your neighborhood, isn't of somewhere you know, but is a survey of the unknown.
11: Roman is built to answer some of the most fundamental questions there are about the universe. And one of those fundamental questions that we've been asking for a long time and still don't really know the answer to is, what is the universe made of? Hi, I'm Jason Rhodes. I'm the chief scientist for astrophysics, heliophysics, and fundamental physics at NASA's Jet Propulsion Laboratory in Pasadena, California. And so about 95% of the universe is made of this dark stuff, a combination of dark matter, which only interacts gravitationally, doesn't interact with itself, it doesn't interact with light, so we can't actually see it directly, and dark energy, which is the name we give to whatever the phenomenon is that's causing the universe to expand faster and faster, this accelerating expansion. So this is 95% of the universe that's dark, and that dark universe really determines the history of the universe, because there is the dark matter, which tends to pull things together due to gravity, and the dark energy, which is becoming more powerful over time as the dark energy causes the universe to accelerate, and this is tending to push things apart in the universe. So there's a push and a pull in the universe that goes back to the very beginning of the universe, and Roman is going to make observations of galaxies to try to understand both that dark matter and that dark energy.
2: It's rather remarkable that so much of the universe is kind of MIA, that we can't see it. We can measure its presence, but you can't make a photo of it.
11: That's right. So one of the techniques that we use to measure, for instance, the dark matter, is we look at the shapes of distant galaxies. And these are galaxies, you know, all the way back to the early times in the universe. And we look for small distortions in the measured shapes of those galaxies. And those distortions are caused by the fact that light from those galaxies comes to us not on a straight, unobstructed path, but it passes by dark matter structures on the way. And one of the consequences of Einstein's general theory of relativity, our theory of gravity, is that mass bends space. So the space between us and these distant galaxies is bent, and that changes our measured shapes of these galaxies. Now, we can't tell anything really about the dark matter by looking at one single galaxy, but what Roman is going to do is it's going to map out the shapes of hundreds of millions or even perhaps a billion galaxies and look for very small coherent shape changes in those galaxies or shape correlations, and that's going to allow us to make a map of where the dark matter is in the universe at unprecedented level of fidelity.
6: To my mind, the most important discovery from Hubble is the discovery of dark energy.
4: Again, Nancy Grace Roman in 2017.
6: There have been a lot of interesting discoveries, certainly, but I do feel the dark energy is the outstanding discovery. And what that means is simply that we always thought that space would contract because gravity would pull it together. We knew it was expanding, but we thought the expansion would slow down. Well, instead, the expansion's speeding up. And that is a very exciting thing to me.
10: At the end of the 90s, observations have showed us that the universe is accelerating. So it's not expanding constantly, it's not slowing down, but is in fact accelerating. Roman is going to be able to continue those measurements out to higher redshifts. So it will give us more insight into the behavior of the expansion history of the universe at earlier times. And that is important for understanding the fundamental nature of dark energy. And the reason that is currently important is in the last year, there's been suggestions that maybe one explanation of dark energy, of the acceleration, is that you've got some fundamental property of space-time that pushes things apart. And the easiest way to describe a universe with this is to say that that property of space-time is always the same. And there's hints that that might not be the case. And one way to measure that better is to look further into the universe at earlier times.
4: Mm-hmm. So the word there that's key is history. You want to know what kicked it off, perhaps. Like, what was happening in the early stages of the universe that might have kicked off this acceleration? Yeah, no. Okay.
10: So you might want to know that too, but what I think we're more interested in understanding more fundamentally what properties of the universe makes it behave the way that we see it now. You know, so yes, I mean, the very earliest times are important, but, you know, I care about where is our universe going? Is it going to continue to accelerate and expand faster and faster and faster until eventually everything gets ripped apart? Or is the acceleration going to turn around and start slowing again? And I'm driven by wanting to understand what it is that's making it behave like that in the first place. I mean, there's something really fundamental that we don't understand about how the universe we're in works. I mean, it feels like we're almost on the precipice of a big leap in fundamental understanding of how our universe works. And that's very exciting.
2: Many of our listeners will be familiar with the Hubble Space Telescope. Give me a quick comparison of this new instrument with Hubble.
11: Yeah, so it's fairly easy to compare Roman with Hubble because they're both about the same size telescope, both about a 2.4 meter mirror across. So they both have roughly the same light gathering power, and they both cover roughly the same wavelength ranges, with Roman having a little bit more limited wavelength range. It covers, Roman covers the visible as well as the near-infrared wavelengths that Hubble covers. But the true power of Roman is its camera. Advances in detectors over the last few decades have allowed us to build a camera for Roman that has almost 300 million pixels. So this camera covers an area on the sky that's about 100 times as large as the similar cameras from Hubble. So every time you take a picture with Roman, it's roughly similar to a picture you'd see with Hubble, but just 100 times the area of the sky.
10: Roman's superpower is that we have a very large field of view. So our field of view is more than 100 times larger than the equivalent on Hubble. But when you take into account the efficiency of our observations, we can survey the sky 1,000 times faster than Hubble. And that means, for example, a survey that would take 1 month with Roman would take a century with Hubble.
11: Well, one of the things we want to do is we want to push further and further back into the early universe. And to do that, we want to look at redder and redder light. And the reason for that is as the universe expands, there's a Doppler effect so that galaxies that are further away from us are moving away from us, and this shifts their light into the red. And so by using a telescope like Roman to study the infrared, we're able to look further and further back in time and look over a longer time baseline about how dark matter and dark energy have shaped the evolution of the universe.
2: We've been discussing the fact that these telescopes operate in the infrared, the Roman telescope in particular, and, just to get some idea of how your view of things changes when you look at infrared wavelengths, suppose I, did that here in my backyard. I used an infrared something that would allow my eyes to see infrared. What would be different? What would it look like?
11: Well, infrared is essentially heat vision. And so when you see in a movie or something like that, night vision goggles, what they're using is infrared sensors, and infrared sensors that are sensitive to similar wavelengths to what Roman is. So you would really see heat rather than the optical colors you see of someone. But what would be interesting, of course, is if it's pitch black at night and there's a person, they're still going to show up on an infrared camera. So in the same way, we're seeing sort of different things and different aspects of astronomical phenomena with infrared. And one of the things that makes Roman so exciting is there's a number of ground-based telescopes, including the Rubin Observatory in Chile, that are operating right now, and they're taking images in optical colors, visible colors, like what we see with our light, because those are the easiest ones to take on the ground. And so when you combine the Roman data from space and the infrared with the visible data from Rubin on the ground, you get a huge increase in the amount of science, the precision of science, and really the science that you can do with these multiple telescopes looking at the same area of the sky together at different wavelengths. Roman is also going to make huge inroads into another very fundamental question. And that question is, are we alone in the universe? And there's a few ways that Roman is going to start to tackle this in ways we haven't been able to before. We know of about 6,000 exoplanets. These are planets outside of our solar system. And those have been discovered over the last 30 years. But Roman is going to discover about 100,000 more exoplanets. So there's going to be a huge explosion in the number of exoplanets. And what's really exciting is Roman will use a technique that's not been used very much before to study exoplanets. And that will allow us to study exoplanets that are smaller and further away from their stars than previous techniques allowed.
2: Would Roman be able to detect the Earth from, say, 100 light years away? I mean, you know, would it know that this planet is probably amenable to life?
11: Roman won't be able to do that. However, Roman has an instrument on it called the coronagraph, and this is an instrument built here at JPL, where I'm talking to you from. And a coronagraph is an instrument that blocks the light from a star so that you can see the planet. And the Roman coronagraph will be about 100 to 1,000 times more powerful at blocking starlight than any previous coronagraph flown in space. And it's going to do this by using a number of new technologies together in space for the first time, including small deformable mirrors with thousands of pistons, and you change the shape of these mirrors to correct for any imperfections in the telescope or the optics, so you're not scattering starlight into the detector where you're trying to detect the planet. And so what Roman will be able to do is, for the first time, we'll be able to see a reflected light planet about the size of Jupiter with Roman. But the key here is we're testing these new technologies, and NASA then plans to use these new technologies on a future coronagraph, on a future telescope that we're now calling the Habitable Worlds Observatory, and this more powerful telescope using these Roman-proved technologies would have the ability to detect signs of life on an Earth-like planet around a sun-like star if that star was fairly close to us in the universe. So while Roman won't be able to find signs of life, it's within our technological grasp and within, hopefully, my lifetime that we will have that ability to detect signs of life around other planets using these technologies we're proving out on Roman. So for me, this is another really, really exciting aspect of Roman, and one that, you know, I think people who aren't astronomers can get behind, you know, trying to understand, is there life elsewhere in the universe?
2: Did you ever meet Nancy Grace Roman?
11: I never had the pleasure of meeting her, but a number of my colleagues met her, and, you know, she was universally loved and admired, and an incredible advocate for space telescopes. So it's really, I think, fitting that the woman who was perhaps most responsible for making sure that the Hubble Space Telescope happened has a telescope that's 100 or 1,000 times better named after her.
4: Okay, finally, Julie, the moment that the Nancy Grace Roman Telescope is operational, it's up and running, and it's collecting data, you are the senior project scientist. What is the first thing that you do when they say, okay, it's collecting data?
10: You know, people have asked me what I'm most excited about looking for first. And I mean, it's almost like asking me to choose from my favorite children. I mean, I can't really do that. I'm just excited to see what Roman is going to show us about the universe for the first time. And I almost don't matter where we point. I just want to see a big Roman image for the first time. I think that's going to be just mind-blowing.
4: Julie McHenry is an astrophysicist at NASA's Goddard Space Flight Center, where she serves as the senior project scientist for the Roman Space Telescope.
2: Jason Rhodes is an astrophysicist and observational cosmologist and the NASA Jet Propulsion Laboratory project scientist for the same instrument. Coming up, I chat about the past and future of astronomy with this guy.
3: It's too easy to think that all the good stuff has already been done. All right. Of course, they thought that 120 years ago. There's nothing more to be discovered in physics. So I am not going to be that guy that says I'm content in what we know. There's nothing left to discover.
4: Astrophysicist Neil deGrasse Tyson joins us next. This episode of Big Picture Science is a coup de grace in space.

0: This astronomer needs no introduction, but...
1: Hi, I'm Neil deGrasse Tyson, your personal astrophysicist, and I'm director of New York City's Hayden Planetarium at the American Museum of Natural History.
0: It's always good to chat with Neil. He and I concur that it's no surprise that astronomy and cosmology discoveries are top of your news feed. The public remains enthusiastic about all things space.
1: And that's why, Seth, you know, it's headlines. Is it a new black hole? If we launch a new space telescope, the Nancy Grace Roman Telescope launched successfully, and that made news. Is there science on it yet? No, we're not going to have science for another 6 months. But the fact that we're about to do some new great science with dark matter and dark energy and exoplanets, that's news.
2: As well as being an enthusiastic speaker, Dr. Tyson is a prolific writer. His two books released in 2026 extend a long list of publications, the most recent being Lost in Space, 5,000 Facts for Navigating the Universe. Seth and Neil discussed, astronomer to astronomer, some of those facts, and put the Roman Space Telescope in the context of a long evolution of advancements in ever more sophisticated technology. They also talk about how astronomy has changed over their careers, but one thing that hasn't budged, says Dr. Tyson, is astronomy's ability to attract and dazzle the public.
1: People love learning about planets, not just in the abstract, but can they support life? Right now, we're rising through 6,000 exoplanets in the galaxy. 30 years ago, that number was one. Okay, so that's always a hot topic. The frontier mysteries are always hot. Black holes, dark matter, dark energy. But also, think about it. Let's say you're a geophysicist and you want to attract eighth graders into your field. You can say, geophysics, we study continental drift and volcanoes. Who loves volcanoes? They say, wow, that's cool. Okay, and then any one of us, we the astrophysicists, follows them in the classroom and say, do you like volcanoes? Okay, yeah. On Jupiter's moon Io, it is the most volcanically active object in the solar system. On Mars, there's Olympus Mons, which is the largest volcano in the solar system. It's inactive, but it is the largest. So because astronomy, I think, dabbles in or thrives in extremes, extreme temperature, pressure, time, space, density, we kind of win every contest when it comes down to attracting people to the frontier.
0: One thing that's changed in astronomy is the fact that astronomy is no longer heavily a science that's conducted at a distance, right? I mean, 200 years ago, you could only observe through a telescope if you had one, you know, the moon or Mars or whatever you were interested in. Today, we can go to some of these worlds. So if somebody were to ask you, what's the big change here in the 20th, 21st century in astronomy, you know, what would you point to? Would you point to some instruments or would you say the ideas are different?
1: Yeah, I think more about that question than you're probably bargaining for here. So let me edit it down to a simple answer. I think the two greatest advances in the 20th century are two things hardly anyone will say. Most will say, oh, atomic weapons or this. No, the two things. First, electricity. Second, the computer. Okay? Transform civilization. All right. Now, in astronomy, I would say, in the 20th century, we opened up windows to the universe that were not previously known even to Galileo. We opened up radio waves and X-rays and gamma rays and ultraviolet and infrared. These bands of the electromagnetic spectrum, once we figured out that they're there and the universe is talking to us in those bands and we designed detectors, we needed the help of physicists to do this because astronomers are not necessarily the tech heads here. So now all bands of the spectrum are available to us as well as non-electromagnetic bands. We have neutrino telescopes and gravitational wave telescopes. So those are the biggest advances, I would say, in the 20th century and beyond. So now we sit back and let all the languages of the universe arrive at our detectors.
0: Here's another question actually about technology, because when I was a kid, you know, my parents would put me on the train to New York and I would go visit my cousins in Brooklyn, but I would always take the subway to Manhattan to visit the Hayden Planetarium, invariably. And one thing that impressed me every time, particularly as a kid, was the huge Zeiss projector in the center of the room there, you know, projecting images of the sky onto the dome. Has the planetarium changed? I mean, we have all sorts of technology today that we didn't have when the Hayden Planetarium was being built. Has that affected the subject of your planetarium shows in any great way?
1: Yes, entirely. That's a great question, a perceptive question. And I grew up in New York City, so it wasn't just on a special trip to the Hayden Planetarium. It was a major part of my childhood. And yes, the huge Zeiss projector in the middle, which looked like a giant bug, all right? And that was responsible for putting the stars on the night sky. When we rebuilt the place, now a quarter century ago, we updated the Zeiss projector from the Zeiss Model 6 to the Zeiss Model 10, I think it is. And it's way more capable. In fact, it can put things on the dome that are dimmer than your naked eye limit can detect. And you can bring binoculars into the dome and resolve the detail. That's how good it is. So it has deep sky objects that resolve into globular clusters and spiral galaxies with binoculars. Around the same time, all data are becoming digital. In the 1990s into the 2000s, this is what made Hubble so significant on the landscape of people's awareness and appreciation of astronomy, because everyone was getting a computer in the late 1980s, early 1990s. Hubble comes around and is producing digital pictures made available through NASA. Every third person's screensaver or desktop pattern was a Hubble image. What am I getting at? That now that we're in the digital era, we have digital data on where, not only where everything is in the sky, but how far away it is. Load that into a computer, have a fisheye lens where you reverse project through it, sending an image onto a dome, and now it's not, oh, will I be able to see the constellations of the night sky when I go to the planetarium? Yes, my son, my daughter, but you'll also be able to visit them. Will I see other galaxies? Yes, but you will go to the other side of those galaxies. You will go to the beginning of the universe itself. So once you add the time dimension to this, it's no longer just tell me about the constellations and the constellation lore. Once you can visit the stars and the constellations, you can say, oh, where was the first exoplanet? It's that star over there. Let's go there. You are not using the Zeiss projector for any of that. We pull out the Zeiss only when we're doing a pure night sky talk. But when we go to the frontier, the moving frontier of astrophysics, we've got the digital projectors. And we maintain, I have an entire person whose business card is manager of the digital universe.
0: Yeah, that's certainly new. I mean, again, going back a century or two, right? All the data was on photographic plates, glass plates that were in somebody's, you know, cabinet in their office somewhere, and you didn't know where it was, and probably they didn't know where it was either after some point, but, you know, you couldn't get to it. That accessibility obviously leads to maybe citizen science projects or whatever. I mean, it really is a difference when anybody can get to the data. But sometimes I feel as if all the profound discoveries have already been made. And if someone's sitting next to you on the bus, and they say, so, you know, what have we learned in the past, I don't know, 10, 20 years that's profoundly important? You know, what would you say to that?
1: Yeah, it's too easy to think that all the good stuff has already been done. All right. Of course, they thought that 120 years ago. There's nothing more to be discovered in physics. We've got, electricity, thermodynamics, gravitation. We've got optics. And we're done here. There's just some clouds on the horizon. We're just worrying about the next decimal place in our measurements. And within five years, the quantum would be discovered. Another couple of years later, special theory of relativity would be discovered. E equals mc squared. In another 10 years, the expanding universe, and that our galaxy is not even alone in the expanding universe. Oh my gosh. So I'm not going to be that guy that says I'm content in what we know. There's nothing left to discover, because add up dark matter and dark energy as forces on this universe, and it's 96% of what's driving the universe. And all of our biology, chemistry, and physics that we know and love, that we learned out of textbooks in all of our classrooms, all of that is less than 5% of what's actually happening in the universe. So I don't know what the next discovery will be, but I would like to think that it'll give us some headway into this 95% that we don't know about. And what a privilege it is to know so much about the universe that we can quantify our ignorance. That's a special place to be when you think about it.
0: Yeah, and I must say it's somehow uplifting to know that this subject is so deep, in the sense that you never get to the bottom, right? That there's always something new to discover. At least that's been the case so far in the first 300,000 years of Homo sapiens, right?
1: Well, so there's this document from 1945 or 46, written by the equivalent of today's science advisor to the president. His name is Vannevar Bush, science advisor to Truman, and I think later to Eisenhower. But he published this document called Science, the Endless Frontier, informed by what role science played in our health, our wealth, and our security going into and coming out of the Second World War. But to even think of it as an endless frontier, that took some foresight. And he wasn't even a scientist. He was like a policy wonk and with a science background. So my poetic version of that reality is that as the area of our knowledge grows, so too does the perimeter of our ignorance. And that's just a statement of how it's always been.
0: Well, finally, Neil, let me ask you about the perennially popular topic amongst the public, and that is black holes. People are fascinated by black holes, but is there anything to be said about black holes that hasn't been said?
1: Yeah, I think so. Oh, by the way, I disagree with you. It's not black holes, it's aliens that people ask most about. It's a close second to aliens. Okay.
0: Well, aliens are my day job, so, you know.
1: Gotcha.
0: They don't always ask about that.
1: So black holes, kids are intrigued by them, I think, for the same reasons they're intrigued by T-Rex, because both of them can eat you. What we don't know is what's going on inside a black hole. The equations suggest that a whole new space-time opens up in front of you on the other side of the black hole as the future history of the universe you just left unfolds before your very eyes. This is really exotic thinking. The equations allow it, and how are we going to test it? Seth, you want to be the first one to go in a black hole? You ain't coming out. So how are you going to even report your results?
0: Yeah,
1: so,
0: it'd be a bit of a stretch.
1: I see what you did there. You can be spaghettified falling into a black hole. In fact, I composed a poem about that. May I recite it if I remember it?
0: Of course.
1: Okay. On a feet-first dive to this cosmic abyss, you will not survive because you will not miss. The tidal forces of gravity will create quite a calamity when you're stretched head to toe. Are you sure you want to go? That's all. That's a separate book that I wrote. I had a column called Merlin. It's Merlin's Tour of the Universe. It's in that book. But anyhow, so I think what's inside a black hole is still a mystery. We're still trying to hash that out. General relativity, which gives us black holes in the first place, fails in the center of the black hole, at that singularity. It's been playfully described as the place where God divides by zero. If you remember your math class, you're not supposed to divide by zero. The equation blows up, such as what happens to Einstein's equations at the center of a black hole. But otherwise, we're doing gangbusters. We're measuring colliding black holes and the ripple in the fabric of space-time that it sends out, measured by the Laser Interferometer Gravitational Wave Observatory, LIGO, sensibly abbreviated. Nobel Prize has been given for those measurements. And I don't know the latest, there's thousands of mergers. Black holes colliding with black holes colliding with neutron stars colliding with neutron stars. All these places are extraordinary and extreme sort of endpoints of what matter does under the influence of gravity. So yeah, I think they'll always be a fascinating topic. And I'm told Disney is remaking their original movie, when was it, from the mid-70s, late-70s, The Black Hole, which by my measure is one of the 10 worst movies ever made. So I really hope they get an actual advisor on this at the time. I remember coming out of high school, I saw the movie, I said, I could have advised a bit. Call me Disney next time. Okay. They clearly had no advisors whatsoever. And so I hope they do better this time around.
0: Well, Neil, I want to thank you very much for speaking to us today, because it's been, as expected, extraordinarily interesting, also informative, and, you know, makes me think about things that, you know, I don't think about all the time, even though I'm in the field of astronomy. So there you go. Thanks again very much for being with us, and we hope to talk to you again.
1: And thanks, Seth. It's been too long. We should hang out again. We used to hang out every couple of years. We'd find some excuse. Let's try to do that again.
0: I'm all for it.
2: Neil deGrasse Tyson is an astrophysicist and the director of New York City's Hayden Planetarium at the American Museum of Natural History. And he is the author of Lost in Space, 5,000 Facts for Navigating the Universe. Coming up, we are drawn further into black holes when a new bizarre discovery suggests that not just galaxies, but even some stars have these monster objects at their cores.
3: It doesn't look like a normal star, right? Like the sun, we just had the solar eclipse, and we could all see the sun looks like a perfect, you know, circle. This would be like a big blob of gas that becomes much more unstable and much more dynamic.
0: This episode of Big Picture Science is a coup de grace in space.

0: We've heard about a couple of revolutionary instruments used to peer into the cosmos, the pioneering Hubble Space Telescope that launched from Kennedy Space Center in 1990, and the Nancy Grace Roman Space Telescope that was rolled to the Florida launch pad in August 2026. This next space telescope was sent skyward from South America. It too has fans.
1: It is hands down my favorite telescope.
2: Quite a statement considering others in the running. NASA's flagship James Webb Space Telescope blasted off from the Guiana Space Center in 2021 aboard a rocket provided by ESA, the European Space Agency. It gives us images orders of magnitude better than those of Hubble.
1: So the thing that it does is that it's extremely sensitive. And so we can see extremely faint sources and we can see extremely red sources. So we can see wavelengths we've never explored before. And that just opens up a huge realm of possibilities. Hi, I'm Anna de Graaf and I'm an astronomer at the Max Planck Institute for Astronomy.
0: You know, Molly, what Dr. de Graaf says about red sources can mean one of two things. Either the source is actually red, I mean, that's its color, or it's very far away. Now, in this case, the Webb telescope can look back billions of years, and in fact, to within only a few million years of the beginning of the universe. And because the universe is expanding, things that are very far away are, well, they're expanding away from us. They're moving away from us. And because of the Doppler shift, that means they're also very red. To observe it, of course, you need a telescope that can observe at very red wavelengths, infrared wavelengths. Now, one of the most exciting things for astronomers is to discover new objects, you know, objects that they never knew existed. And some of these objects can be quite violent. That certainly is the case with black holes. They can violently suck in nearby gas, even stars. But what Dr. de Graaf and her team found using the James Webb Telescope was something even more bizarre than these gas gobblers. They believe they discovered a kind of black hole star hybrid, a black hole star.
1: So the name actually came from our previous work where we showed for two objects individually that unambiguously we could not fit it with any other galaxy model or any other black hole model. And we showed that it has to have these sort of quasi-stellar properties, except that it is so much more luminous than a normal star is. And so we kind of hypothesized that the only objects in the universe that we know can produce so much luminosity are accreting black holes. So black holes that are growing rapidly and are consuming gas from their surroundings. As the gas falls into the black hole, a lot of energy is released. And so that is the light that we actually see.
2: Anna de Graaf told Roland Pease that the discovery may change our understanding of how we get supermassive black holes. Now, we know that these monsters are in the center of galaxies, but we've not understood how they were formed. So her discovery and that of her team might answer that question. And it all began with something seemingly ordinary. When the Webb telescope picked up unusually intense pinpoints of red light, but they didn't shine the way ordinary red-shifted stars do. Unlike them, these pinpoints of red had no blue light.
1: First of all, the colors are very peculiar because they are extremely red. And the other thing is the morphology. So they're really point-like, almost like a star. And those have now turned into one of the biggest debates, I think, in the scientific literature at the moment.
3: I mean, it sort of sounds like, well, what else can you learn from a dot? But one of the things you can tell from the James Webb Space Telescope is you can look at the colours, like you say, of these. You can break the colours down into a lot of detail. And that's where you're getting a lot of your clues?
1: Yes, that's right. And one of the biggest advances of JWST actually over Hubble is that it can do what we call spectroscopy. And so what that means is that you split the light into kind of like a rainbow, except that we don't see the blue part of the rainbow, but only the reddest colors of the rainbow. And so what it gives you is a very detailed color information on the source you're looking at. And every source in the universe has its own unique spectrum, we call it. It's sort of like a color fingerprint of an object. And based on that, we get a lot of information on what sort of elements are in there, what the velocities are of, say, the gas in these sources. And so it gives us a huge, important constraint on what physically the objects actually are that we're looking at.
3: So talk me through a bit of what that tells us with these little red dots. In terms of, you can work out their temperature, can you? For example, you can work out their composition.
1: Yeah, so the spectra of the little red dots are truly unlike anything we've seen before. And so what we do learn is we see a few very important features. So on the one hand, we see almost no UV light, so no blue light.
3: No high energy light in a sense.
1: Yeah, so not as much high energy. And then at a very specific wavelength, all of a sudden we see a lot of emission, and then it extends all the way into the red. This very specific wavelength is something we call the Balmer limit. And this is a transition in the hydrogen atom. So it's a feature that hydrogen produces under certain conditions, certain temperatures and certain densities.
3: Talk me through that.
1: Yeah, so hydrogen gas, when it's very warm, so sort of 5 to 10,000 Kelvin, so kind of a bit hotter than the sun.
3: I was going to say that's more than warm.
1: It is, yeah, for astronomers it's warm. For the normal person, it's pretty hot. So it's kind of like the sun. And density is also actually kind of similar to the sun, like the outer parts of the sun. And so it's something we see in the spectrum. And so what this means is that we see direct evidence for very dense, almost stellar-like emission in these little red dots.
3: And it's coming from hydrogen. So this is hot hydrogen that's radiating the light that you're seeing, you're telling me.
1: Yes, that's what so we see unambiguous evidence for that. And the other clue that we see is that we see a lot of red light, but the red light also kind of tapers off towards very red wavelengths. And this is a very important clue, because again, actually, if we take the sun or other stars as an analogy, this is what stars do as well. They radiate the most at a specific wavelength, and then there's some emission coming from other wavelengths, but it tapers off on both sides. And so this is what we call black body emission. And so the little red dots all show emission like that as well. So it's like having something that looks like a star, but it's 10 billion times more luminous.
3: Oh, right. 10 billion. Sorry, you've raced past that. 10 billion times more luminous. So it's sort of like a star, but it's way too bright, you're saying.
1: Exactly. So it's a really bizarre type of object. So it's not exactly like a star, obviously, right? Because a normal star cannot become that luminous. And this is one of the reasons why these sources have sparked so much excitement, because it's something that it's totally new to us.
3: I mean, the reason I wanted to talk to you was because of this idea of black hole stars, which is, I think, one of the favoured explanations for these little red dots. So these would be, well, how do you combine black holes and stars?
1: Yeah, that's a very good question. The idea is that we might have a growing black hole, but then embedded in this very, very dense gas, then lit up essentially by this accreting black hole, and then start to shine a bit like a star.
3: Give me a sense of the sort of geometry of this. So you've got a black hole in the middle, I take it, which is, well, they don't really have a size, but they...
1: Small, yeah.
3: So there's a lot of mass in the middle, and then around that you're saying there's hydrogen in various forms.
1: Yeah, so the size of the system, roughly, that we're thinking of, is about 1,000 times the distance between the Earth and the Sun. So it is very large.
3: It's a big fuzzy ball.
1: Yes, it is not at all... This is why I say it doesn't look like a normal star, right? Like the Sun, we just had the solar eclipse, and we could all see the sun looks like a perfect, circle until the moon passes in front and you see some fuzzy stuff on the edges. This would be like a way scaled up version and becomes very, this is a big blob of gas that becomes much more unstable and much more dynamic.
3: And this hydrogen is falling in on the black hole, and that's what's sort of causing the heat, is that right?
1: That is roughly our hypothesis. It's actually very hard to truly know what's going on the inside, and because the dense gas you have to think of as kind of a very thick blanket or a very thick curtain that is obscuring our view of what is happening on the inside of this source.
3: Oh, so what you're seeing is, as it were, the shield around the outside of
1: exactly,
3: it.
1: Exactly, yes.
3: You can't see directly the action.
1: No, we cannot pierce through. And so actually, some people have said that maybe there's not even a black hole at all at the center. And maybe we are actually looking at just a giant star, what we call a supermassive star. Those have been proposed theoretically before, but never observed.
3: But you're seeing this cloud of hydrogen gas outside, which is what, that's absorbing the heat from inside and then re-radiating it, and that's what you're getting, a sort of secondary effect.
1: Yeah, there. So yeah, how we call that in practice is we call it reprocessing. And so, yeah, there are high energy photons at the center, and then it gets scattered through this gas. And as it does so, the light essentially gets reddened.
3: Right. Giving you the sense of the scale of the thing, the size. What about the mass? I mean, how much

0: you know, in our own galaxy, the supermassive one that we have in the middle of ours, and you see in other galaxies.
1: Yeah, that is another important question. And so there has been speculation on whether, you know, this could be actually the host galaxy that this source lives in. But it means it's a very small galaxy. And so we think this has to be associated with a very early phase of galaxy formation. I think one of the most exciting possibilities, and I think that's also where a lot of excitement in the community comes from, is the fact that we could be witnessing essentially the birth of the central black hole of galaxies. Like, you know, the Milky Way has Sagittarius A star, which is a million solar masses, and we don't know when that formed exactly. And so we could actually be witnessing sort of, you know, the hearts of galaxies in formation in the very early universe. And that is exciting because we actually don't know where supermassive black holes come from. This has been a major open question for decades. And so this could be a very important piece of the puzzle.
0: Absolutely. I mean, that's what I was wondering, because if you're just starting out with a soup of sort of hydrogen that's been invented in the Big Bang, it's got to clump up and come together somehow to make both the black holes and stars. You're saying that this could be part of the process of how the first big black holes were building themselves.
1: Yeah, so we see, at least in the nearby universe, we see that most galaxies have a supermassive black hole in their center. In the early universe, we also see actually supermassive black holes quite commonly. And there has been a long-standing question of how do you form, you know, such a massive black hole, actually, especially in the early universe, in not a lot of time. And so the little red dots come in two ways, really. On the one hand, it provides a mechanism to form what we call the seed. This can be in a few different ways. One of them is a direct collapse of like a gas cloud, but there are other mechanisms you can imagine. And then the second is that because it is wrapped up in this dense gas, we actually also think that it corresponds to a phase of very rapid growth. And so not only do you form the seed, but you also have this period of very, very rapid growth that will get you to a more massive black hole.
0: What I'm getting from you is you've got some absolutely intriguing clues that point to some pretty solid facts, but so much detail you still want to work out.
1: For sure, yes. It's a fun puzzle. I mean, there are a lot of open questions. We spent the past few years really, first of all, ruling out what these sources are not. And I think we've now reached this stage where we have proven that we are looking at a new class of objects. And only then can you take the next step and really start to ask these detailed questions. So yeah, there is an exciting couple of years ahead.
0: That's brilliant. Anna de Graaf, thank you so much for talking to us.
1: Thank you.
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0: This show would not be possible without its luminous stars, senior producer Gary Niederhoff, producers Brian Edwards and Shannon Rose Geary, and consultants Sikon Akpan and Roland Pease. I am the executive producer of Big Picture Science, Molly Bentley.
1: And I'm astronomer Seth Shostak. We'd like to give a big thanks to our listeners and to our Patreon supporters.
0: The original music in the show is by Dewey DeLay and June Miyake, and this episode of Big Picture Science that examines how a remarkable new telescope may change our view of the cosmos is called A Coup de Grace in Space.
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4: It's time for Field Notes, brought to you by the Montana Natural History Center. It's Halloween season, and it's making me think about creepy creatures. Turkey vultures, for instance. Why are they so feared and misunderstood? If a bird popularity contest were held, turkey vultures would not fare very well. A spooky bird contest, on the other hand, dead winner. When we think of turkey vultures, most see menacing black birds flying low over the landscape with creepy V-shaped wings, looking for the dead. The bald red head and hunched neck rising from the dark feathers reminds us of a grim undertaker. Vultures have set the tone in many Western

0: Your movies, circling above and ready to pick the bones of both good and bad guys on their last legs in the desert. Scary shows aside, there's no denying turkey vultures are on the lookout for death. A group of them can pick a carcass clean within 20 minutes, with nothing left to become a breeding ground for pathogens. Their strong stomach acids and robust immune systems can neutralize bacteria and diseases like anthrax, botulism, rabies, and tuberculosis. That's quite the recycling service for such a revolting bird. While some associate vultures with morbidity, many cultures have revered them for their spiritual and symbolic value. Nekhbet, the vulture goddess, was believed to protect Upper Egypt with her large wings. Condors, a type of vulture, have been depicted in artwork across the Andes and South America since 2500 BC. They have long been associated with power, strength, and wisdom. In Tibet, vultures are viewed as sacred and are used in sky burials, consuming the bodies of the recently dead and allowing souls to be reincarnated. On a recent vacation to the southern Oregon coast, we watched 8 turkey vultures feasting on a young sea lion carcass that had washed ashore at low tide. 3 of the dominant birds systematically opened the body while the 5 subordinate vultures patiently observed from 25 yards away. They had no fear of us, and they had an efficient, orderly approach to their meal. Many are disgusted by vultures because they live exclusively on carrion and feature bare, featherless heads. But those bald heads help to prevent the gore from clinging to the bird and causing infection. And many other animals will take a free meal too, not wasting time and energy on making a kill. Revered creatures like bald eagles, golden eagles, grizzly bears, foxes, and wolves will all opportunistically feed on the dead, yet they are still seen as noble and beautiful. Moving past disgust to curiosity, it's easy to see how fascinating turkey vultures are. They have powerful beaks, sharp vision, and the largest olfactory system of all birds. Relying more on smell than sight, turkey vultures can fly over a dense forest canopy, smelling and then spotting their prey from a mile away. With a wingspan up to 70 inches, turkey vultures are one of 3 vultures in the Americas. The other 2 species are the California condor and the black vulture. New World vultures are more closely related to storks than to members of the hawk family. The resemblance to storks can be seen in the turkey vulture's feet, which are weak, webbed, and ill-suited to grasp prey. Strange how a stork with its scaly bald head represents the bringing of babies, yet the vulture is seen as a harbinger for death. A few years ago, we lost our beautiful 6-year-old cat, Max. After worrying about him for a week, I saw the telltale sign of vultures hovering in low circles over our pasture. With a heavy heart, I walked through the sagebrush and found him. With their keen senses, the vultures located him and allowed us to say goodbye with a proper burial. We have those spooky turkey vultures to thank for that gift. They may not win any beauty contests, and they may always evoke some fear in us, but turkey vultures play a critical and respectable role in our interdependent cycle of life and death. Today's Field Note was written by Mark Armstrong. I'm Allison DeYoung for Field Notes, brought to you by the Montana Natural History Center, providing natural history education for schools and the public throughout Montana. For information on upcoming events and programs at the center, call 406-327-0405 or visit our website at montananaturalists.org.
1: I'm Rick Smith, and this is Labor History in 2. On this day in labor history, the year was 1977. That was the day that is remembered in Youngstown, Ohio as Black Monday. The Youngstown Sheet and Tube Company announced plans to close its doors, laying off more than 4,000 workers. Youngstown was a steel town. During the first half of the 20th century, plants were booming. Youngstown was also a union town, a stronghold for the United Steelworkers by the 1940s. But by the 1970s, the once booming steel industry was going bust in Youngstown. More and more jobs moved overseas and to states with less union protections. Black Monday began a devastating series of plant closings. 2 years later, Briar Hill Mill closed, followed in 1980 by U.S. Steel. In 1985, it was Republic Steel's turn. By the early 1990s, the steel industry, which had once employed 40,000 people, only had 1,000 workers left in Youngstown. William Lawson, the executive director of the Mahoning Valley Historical Society, recalled the impact of the closings, saying, quote, "Over the course of my high school career, many boys and girls I had known in grade school left. some in the middle of school years, most during the summers, as their parents accepted transfers to work in other plants around the country or lost their jobs and went out in search of employment elsewhere. In 1997, the Jeannette furnace at the shuttered Briar Hill plant was dynamited, despite preservationists' efforts to save it. Bringing down the Sweet Jenny furnace became symbol of Youngstown's economic ruin, memorialized in this Bruce Springsteen song.
2: Here in Youngstown.
1: 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Check out more at laborhistoryin2.com.
2: Sweet Jenny, I'm sinking down here, darling, in Youngstown.
3: Montana, like most of the world, sadly has a mental health problem. 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Again, September 19th, 10 a.m. 2 p.m. at the mall. This is Dr. Arliss Wood with the Health and Happiness Show, Chair of the Public Education Committee of the Montana Psychological Association. See you at the mall.
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0: Welcome to this Forthright Radio for November 9th, 2019. I'm Joy LeClaire. November 3rd was the 40th anniversary of the Greensboro Massacre, in which a gang of Klansmen and Nazis murdered 5 anti-racist activists and wounded 10 others in 88 seconds. Even though footage recorded by several TV stations clearly identified those involved, none was convicted in the massacre. Although a jury did find the Greensboro police liable for cooperating with the Ku Klux Klan in a wrongful death. November 9th is the 30th anniversary of the fall of the Berlin Wall. Our guest today on Forthright Radio is Susan Niemann, director of the Einstein Forum in Berlin, Germany. Her latest book, Learning from the Germans, Race and the Memory of Evil, published by Farrar, Straus, and Giroux, documents how Germans have grappled with their violent history and racism over the decades since the end of World War II, as well as how individuals and institutions in the United States make efforts to do the same. Susan Niemann's other books include Why Grow Up? Subversive Thoughts for an Infantile Age, Moral Clarity, A Guide for Grown-Up Idealists, Evil in Modern Thought, An Alternative History of Philosophy, and Slow Fire, Jewish Notes from Berlin. Welcome to Forthright Radio, Susan Niemann. Thanks for joining us today to discuss your latest book, Learning from the Germans, Race and the Memory of Evil, published by Farrar, Straus, and Giroux.
1: It's a pleasure to be here.
0: Susan, let's begin with your background. To say it is unusual would be a bit of an understatement. Tell us about where you were born and to whom, and after your academic studies, where you have chosen to live and work.
1: Okay, I'll give you the part that's relevant to the book, because otherwise we'd be on that question all day. So I was born in Atlanta, Georgia in 1955 in the middle of the civil rights movement. But I never really considered myself a Southerner until fairly recently, because my parents had moved from Chicago just before I was born. And to make it worse, or as far as the South was concerned at the time, we were Jewish, and my mother got very involved in the desegregation movement, part of the civil rights movement. So I did not ever feel like a Southerner, and I wasn't treated like a Southerner. I mean, now Atlanta is a huge city, and there are people from all over the place. But at the time, that wasn't the case. It really was a Southern town. And all I wanted to do as an adolescent was to get out of the South and move to New York or to Europe. But now I'm actually very glad that I grew up in that place at that time, because there were very clear ideas of good and evil and of progress. And people like my mother, who was a housewife, that is not somebody who was in politics particularly or anything like that, were making this very visible progress happen. And I'm glad that I grew up with that. I think it's been very important for the way I look at the world. And it probably, although I wouldn't have admitted it at the time, it probably had something to do with my studying philosophy later, and within philosophy, studying moral and political philosophy. So after a rather circuitous route, I had dropped out of high school and went to City College night school for a while, but I wound up at Harvard studying philosophy. And I was working on a PhD dissertation on Immanuel Kant, which meant it was quite easy to get a fellowship to study in Berlin for a year, as I thought it would be. And I went to Berlin. At the time, it was very unusual for Americans or Jews to spend any time in Berlin. And a lot of people were quite hostile to the idea. And at the time, I said, look, the war has been over for 40 years. Isn't it just as racist or prejudiced to blame the entire German nation for the war as it was for the Germans to blame the Jews? And I just thought I would go to Germany, pick up a little German, study Kant and read Goethe, and that would be that. And what I was confronted with when I first got to Berlin in 1982 was what the Germans call Vergangenheitsaufarbeitung, which I translate as working off the past. And all of the sort of people that I would gravitate to, that is mostly people who were intellectuals or in the arts or teachers, were all engaged in the process of looking at the Nazi years, calling out their parents, calling out their teachers in very real and very personal ways. And I was fascinated by that and asked myself, even then in 1982, this was in the middle of the Reagan years, when I realized that Reagan looks kindly from the perspective of the current administration, but actually Reagan was the source of a lot of racist policies, a lot of really awful Cold War policies in Central America, and of course, a lot of really disastrous economic policies, which I knew and was upset about. And my question was, even in 1982, why do Americans not look at our own history the way that the Germans do? And I read some things about it, but I didn't actually think about writing this book until much, much later. But there's a sense in which I've been thinking about these issues for going on 40 years. I stayed in Berlin. I overstayed my fellowship. I worked as a freelance writer and eventually came back and taught at Yale for 6 years. I then moved to Tel Aviv and taught there for 5 years. And in the year 2000, I moved back to Berlin when I was offered the directorship of a think tank called the Einstein Forum. And I've pretty much been here ever since. But I do spend quite a bit of time elsewhere, particularly in the U.S. And since one of my mandates as the director of the Einstein Forum is to foster connections between the U.S. and Germany, and often to explain the U.S. to the Germans, I'm quite involved in what's going on in the States, even from a distance. To write this book, which was really prompted initially by the massacre of the 9 churchgoers in Charleston and the feeling that America really was beginning to go through this process of looking at its past. You had a Republican governor taking down the Confederate flag and Walmart saying they were no longer going to sell Confederate memorabilia. And it seemed as if the U.S. was beginning this process. And I thought, well, maybe I can be useful because I really have been studying in many ways the process that the Germans have gone through in the last nearly 40 years. But I knew that I wanted to also see what Americans were doing. And so I had a sabbatical coming to me and I took it in Mississippi, where I was a visiting scholar at the William Winter Institute for Racial Reconciliation, which at the time was housed at the University of Mississippi. And I used that as a base for exploring the Deep South, not because I think racism is only a problem in the Deep South. I have to emphasize that although my book does focus on the South, it's only because I think the South magnifies lots of problems that we see in the rest of the country, but they're less visible, even though New York has a much more segregated school system than any part of Mississippi, interestingly enough. But you have there people, black and white, and think about someone like Bryan Stevenson in Alabama, who I interviewed for the book, but many people who are working to come up with a truer and more accurate picture of our history. And so my book moves between telling Americans how the Germans worked through their history or are working through their history.
0: We are speaking with Susan Nieman about her book, Learning from the Germans, Race and the Memory of Evil. Susan, I learned a lot from your book about, in particular, the different phases that the German people have gone through immediately after the war, and both the differences between how the West progressed and the East Germans progressed. You pointed out that when you were born matters a lot in terms of how you perceive the Third Reich, the Nazi era, and World War II. Would you please talk about the West German perspective immediately after the war, did the Germans, for example, acknowledge their part in beginning the war, that sort of thing?
1: Absolutely not. And this is quite shocking. And in a certain sense, it took me not years, but decades to realize that the West Germans, after the war, in the first good 2 decades, but even longer, thought of themselves not as perpetrators, but as the war's worst victims. Actually, as the world's worst victims too. And it's really interesting because when I first came to Berlin in 1982, everybody I knew was perfectly willing to tell me that their parents had been Nazis, and they were often very estranged from their parents, and they were furious at them. But no one told me my parents were Nazis, and they thought they were the world's worst victims on top of it. It took me a very long time and a lot of reading of things that were written immediately after the war in the first couple of decades. And I just recently asked a colleague of mine, tell me, was it shame that prevented people from talking about the victim mentality of West Germany? And he said, no, we just thought it was obvious. And he talked to me about being a 4-year-old and being shot at by Allied planes as he was playing in the street. And of course, Germany's cities were destroyed. They lost 7 million people, their population. They lost about a third of their territory. In the first couple of years after the war, they were extremely hungry. It was the coldest winter in memory. And then on top of all of that misery, here were these vulgar Yankees coming and telling them that it was all their fault. Now, one of the important epiphanies that I had while I was working on the book was to realize, gosh, that sounds just like the Southerners right after the Civil War. And the attitudes were really extremely similar in the West. Now, the reason why that's good news is that the attitudes changed. It took quite a long time for the Germans to recognize that they had started the war and that, yes, they were miserable in the aftermath of the war, but they had made other people quite a lot more miserable, and they did bear responsibility. But it took a long time. It took civil engagement. It probably took a change of generations as well, though the change of generations wouldn't have been automatic without the fact that the post-war generation, so people, I would say, who were born between 1940 and 1955, the people who were extremely active, forced that recognition. Now, East Germany was quite different. And to understand that, you need to understand that the first victims of the war were not Jews at all. They were communists and they were social democrats. And it's very funny, although lots of Americans know that famous quote, it's even on posters by a clergyman, Martin Niemöller. First they came for the communists, but I wasn't a communist, so I didn't get involved, and then they came for it, and it goes on and on. I'm sure you've seen it somewhere or another. But this is actually true. The first real target of the Nazis, I mean, they were always anti-Semitic, and there was some of the propaganda that conflates Jews and communists, but they were really after the communists and the social democrats in the beginning. They didn't even start having race laws until they've been in power for 3 years. So when the war was over, the people who came back to head East Germany, not just politically, but very importantly, culturally as well, the people who made the films and the people who ran the newspapers, they were genuine anti-fascists. They had spent the war either in a concentration camp as political prisoners or fighting in Spain against Franco, or they'd spent the war in exile. So they really were anti-fascists, unlike the West German leadership. The prime minister, Konrad Adenauer, the first and very long-term prime minister of West Germany, had not been a Nazi, but all of the people
2: working under him, or the vast majority of people working under him, and that very much meant civil servants, teachers, judges, policemen, had been Nazis, or at the very least had not opposed the Nazis. So what you had in East Germany was an anti-fascist leadership which sort of took responsibility. I mean, it was complicated because they tended a bit to say, as time wore on, well, all the real fascists are in West Germany. And of course, it was in many ways the same population, but the leadership was anti-fascist from the beginning and honored the people who had fought against fascism. What you had, oddly enough, was in East Germany, you had a sort of top-down anti-fascism. And things from the top down are often problematic, and they were, of course, sometimes instrumentalized by the East German leadership in ways that made people later feel that it shouldn't have been done that way. In West Germany, you still say, well, what they had in East Germany was Verordnete Antifaschismus, anti-fascism by order, or anti-fascism by the top, to which I always feel like the obvious answer is, isn't that what the top should have done? Say, no, you shouldn't be fascists. And what you had in West Germany for a very long time, at least until 1985, was an anti-fascism from the bottom. And actually, it would be good to have both. It would be good to have a leadership that said the Nazis were a really bad thing, and it's great that the Allies won the war, which was not said by a head of state of Germany until 1985. But it was also very important to have this anti-fascism from below in West Germany that was very powerful.
0: We're speaking with Susan Neumann. Her book is Learning from the Germans, Race and the Memory of Evil. Well, let's jump back to the United States. We have our issues as well. Before we became a country, this has already begun, both slavery and the genocide of the native people on the continent. However, we bear that legacy. Now, you point out in your book, Susan, that Germany was an occupied nation until very recently, really. And
2: reunification.
0: That's right. And after the Civil War, which to this day people in the South call the War of Northern Aggression, the South was also occupied, but very briefly. You talk a little bit about the ramifications of that. And so share with our listeners some of them from the point of view of this continent meaning where I am and our listeners are, North America, yes, and particularly the U.S.
2: Of course. It's important to know that the occupation of Germany was not really the driving force for this looking at working through the past or working off the past, because what comes from outside, it rarely goes very deep. And certainly in West Germany, Germans made fun of denazification efforts because it was all on the part of foreigners. On the other hand, what was good about it, there were certainly Allied orders making sure that there were no signs or statues honoring Nazis. That was all out of the question. And of course, in the very short 12-year occupation of the South by federal troops, you had the enforcement of the civil rights of African Americans that were guaranteed by three constitutional amendments. You had people actually fighting back against the Ku Klux Klan, which was being founded in those days as a response to Reconstruction. And you certainly did not have the setting up of statues to memorialize the Confederacy. All of that happened later, after the federal troops were removed. So one can certainly say that the lives of African Americans were much better when there were federal troops in the South and during Reconstruction, and that all of the resurgence and the honoring of the Confederacy happened after the federal troops were withdrawn. But this is not to say that I think what one needs are armies. Armies can be helpful in, you know, immediately after a war when you still have these hostilities and you still have people, as happened to African Americans or even towards white people who wanted to support Reconstruction in the South. You had people trying to murder them and sometimes succeeding. But I do think it's a process that has to come from reflection, conversation, education, the arts. And here's an example of something that just occurred to me about a year ago. I know nobody in the North refers to the Civil War as the War of Northern Aggression. I think Southern textbooks don't do that anymore, but I could be wrong. There could be a place where there's a textbook that does that. But I was driving along the highway. I think I was driving between New York and Boston, going from one conference to another. It was late. I have the radio on. I'm singing to keep myself awake. And all of a sudden, a song that I like very much and that I'm sure your listeners will know comes on the radio, "The Night They Drove Old Dixie Down." And I suddenly realized, you know, this is a song that was written by Bob Dylan's band. Bob Dylan went to Mississippi when it was dangerous to go to Mississippi during Freedom Summer. And it was covered by Joan Baez, who went to Selma. These are people on the right side of the civil rights movement. And the song is an elegy for the Confederacy. You know, and we're all singing that song without really realizing what we're doing in doing so. I can never sing that song again any more than I could sing, or you would hear a German singing songs glorifying the Wehrmacht. So we have a lot of work to do, and the work has to be done through that kind of recognition.
0: When you say that a German would never sing in praise of the Wehrmacht, what about the rise of the AfD?
2: Thank you for correcting me, because we do now have a right-wing party, and we even have the right wing of the right-wing party is quite keen on reversing this progress of working off the past. They basically have two points in their program, and there are a few other things, but one is they are against working off the past. As one of their leaders has said, no other country in the world has planted a monument of shame in the heart of its capital. And that's true. And it's something that I think Germany should be proud of. And the other point of their program is an anti-immigrant program. All of this shows, and I mean, we could spend the rest of our time talking about that, and I don't want to quite do that. It shows that this process of examining a country's past and examining a country's xenophobia isn't something that's a one-shot inoculation. It is something that will go on. And when people are feeling insecure, the easiest thing that they will do is to point to the other and to try to blame their insecurities on them. And we have seen, unfortunately, this hostility to refugees all over the world. The only thing that I can say about Germany is, yes, we do have the AfD now. It is the first time that we have had a right-wing party gain enough votes to enter parliament. And it's something to be worried about. But if we look at all of our neighboring countries, from Poland to Britain, the anti-immigrant sentiment has been much stronger and much more dangerous. And when we have these anti-immigrant or anti-working off the past protests in Germany, there is always, first of all, from the top political leadership, absolute strong condemnation. Nobody except the AfD is trying to get votes on this kind of a platform. And you see, a parliamentary system works on a coalition government. It's almost never the case that one party wins a majority of votes. So both at the state and the federal level, you always have to have a coalition. Everyone has said we will not have a coalition with the AfD. They're beyond the pale. So both from the political leadership and from the point of view of civil engagement, there is always a counter demonstration, and it's always much larger. I'm not happy about the AFD, but in the context of the rest of Europe, and indeed the United States, you have to understand, we took in 4 years ago, we took in 1 million refugees in space of about 6 weeks. If the United States were to do that, they would have to take in 5 million refugees on a fraction of the physical territory. And it is still the case that there are twice as many Germans engaged in active refugee integration, by which I mean, in some cases, still taking people who need it into their homes, but mostly housing has been found for refugees. But these are people who spend their time teaching refugees German, helping them through the bureaucracy, playing soccer or music with the children, and people who are really engaged. And there are twice as many of them as have voted for our right-wing party. So
0: that's encouraging to hear. Well, let's come back to the United States. You mentioned the William Winters Center for Racial Reconciliation, and you spent a year under their auspices. Is that right?
2: About half a year.
0: Let's talk about their Welcome Table program.
2: Okay. And again, the Winter Institute is smaller and not doing quite the same work anymore as they did when I was there in 2017. But there are many groups around the country. One of the more interesting signs is descendants of enslaved people with descendants of enslavers. And there are more of these happening in the South, interestingly enough, than happen in other parts of the country. This is a situation where people come together on a regular basis, usually half black, half white, to talk about race in a way that I think many people on the coasts fail to do. I know that people want to be woke and they want not to offend other people. But it's rarely the case that black and white people sit down together and say, well, when was the first time in your life that you realized race is a factor in the world, say? And how did that come out in your childhood? And, you know, how did that affect you? And through these ongoing conversations that take place over more than a year, people actually meet each other. They find that their stories have more in common than they thought. And a crucial feature of this project is that each group then picks out a task that they're going to work on together after these discussions are over. It could be as simple as starting a community garden in the Mississippi Delta, which has been called a food desert. It's disturbing because it's got some of the richest soil on the planet, but most of it has been taken over by agribusiness. So actually having a community garden in which people grow food and share it is a quite important thing to do. It could be getting involved, say, in the Equal Justice Initiative's lynching project. That is an extraordinary project. Ryan Stevenson, who began the Equal Justice Initiative and created an absolutely astonishing and moving monument there, is one of my heroes and somebody that I interviewed in the book. The idea is for people who haven't seen it, first of all, I urge you to go online and look at it. But actually, when I interviewed Brian, the monument was still under construction. So I was, until about a month ago, just looking at it online. Nothing you see online does it justice. It really merits the overused word awesome. And there's a monument that documents every lynching that the Equal Justice Initiative, which is a group of lawyers who work on death penalty cases, have been able to find evidence for. It goes county by county through the United States. And there's a parallel monument outside. And the idea is that each county should come and take back one of these pillars on which are recorded the people who were lynched there. But they're not simply supposed to take it back. They're also supposed to do their own research. I know the Winter Institute took back its monument, and they also managed to locate the elderly son of the man who was lynched in that county and have a ceremony. Brian Stevenson told me that he was actually inspired in many, many ways for this project by somewhat similar projects in Germany. The iconography is different, but it's a similar idea that we need to be aware of our history in a very visible, monumental way. We tend, and every culture tends, to memorialize its heroes at particular times. We also need to remember the crimes that we've committed.
0: Well, speaking of crimes that have been committed, among the projects that you were mentioning was bringing to justice murderers of Cheney, Goodman, and Schwerner 40 plus years after an all-white jury within an hour acquitted the people who had originally been brought to trial for that. Would you very briefly talk about that process?
2: Yes, but perhaps, I'm sure you know what Freedom Summer was, but I've been struck when I talk about this around the country of how many people under 40 have never heard of it. And since I think it's an extremely important piece of our history, I'd just like to recall it. Bob Moses, a community organizer who was actually one of Barack Obama's heroes. He was an African-American, first African-American ever to study in the graduate philosophy program at Harvard. He went down to Mississippi in 1960, and he could have, of course, done anything he wanted. He went to Mississippi in the era of the sit-ins and the Freedom Riders because he thought Mississippi is the worst of the worst. He called it the heart of the iceberg. And he thought, you know, it's fine to be able to eat a hamburger at a lunch counter or ride a bus, but what's really crucial is the right to vote. And Southern states had figured out a quite extraordinary number of ways to prevent African-American citizens from voting, as Republicans have done right now, ever since basically the Voting Rights Act was not entirely abolished, but weakened by the Roberts Court in 2013. So Bob Moses and his colleagues began to try and get people to register to vote in Mississippi to help them pass the voting test, which was made extremely difficult, if not impossible, particularly for African Americans. And what he found after 2 years is that all he felt he'd accomplished was getting people killed. People who had tried to register to vote were killed. Some people were simply beaten, like Fannie Lou Hamer, who was beaten so that she was permanently crippled. And he was in despair about the process of actually getting African Americans able to vote in Mississippi. And he came up with the idea of Freedom Summer, which was supposing you got 1,000 white students from all over the North to come and teach what were called freedom schools to help people pass this test and help them to register. Surely, first of all, it would focus national attention on this problem. And secondly, he thought, surely the Klan would not kill white Northern students. Well, they did. And their names were Andrew Goodman, Mickey Schwerner, and James Cheney was an African-American who was working together with those two white students. He was a local African-American from Neshoba County. What happened, though, was that there was national attention. People might have seen the film Mississippi Burning, which Mississippians who know anything about the case hate because it's actually quite inaccurate, but at least it does recall something of this moment. And the FBI offered a very large reward, and therefore some of the murderers were caught and, as you said, acquitted. But that event was absolutely crucial in passing the Civil Rights Act and the Voting Rights Act. And Rita Schwerner, the widow of Mickey Schwerner, was a tireless advocate all the way to the White House. And it did lead to the Voting Rights Act. My plea for young Americans right now in the next year is that we remember Freedom Summer. We remember that people, black and white, died for the right to vote. And that we focus for the next 12 months on voter registration, on fighting voter suppression, and in particular fighting the fact that, as we already know, there are going to be ads all over Facebook and other forms of social media targeting young people and minorities and saying your vote doesn't matter anyway, bother. So that's Freedom Summer. The Winter Institute. So within Philadelphia, Mississippi, where, by the way, Ronald Reagan announced his candidacy in 1980, which was a big dog whistle to the people who knew why that place was famous outside of Mississippi. He said he gave a speech about states' rights, saying, you know, basically, y'all can go on and be as racist as you like. And that was the point of announcing his candidacy there. But it was commemorated. Those murders were commemorated by the local community. It's quite moving to go there. There are very small, locally built and financed monuments, but they're very moving anyway. And the community had had commemorations, I think, every year. And in the round number years, the commemorations were, of course, bigger and attracted some press. And in preparation for the 40th anniversary of the Freedom Summer murders, a group of local Philadelphia, again, Philadelphia, Mississippi, not Pennsylvania, got together and said, you know, we should do something more than simply commemorate. We all know that the murderers are still walking around. Some of them weren't, but in particular, the person who was most responsible for planning the murders, whose name was Edgar Ray Killen, is still untouchable and living there, and he's a preacher. He was a preacher. So there were discussions between black and white citizens of the community. And the founder of the Winter Institute, Susan Glisson, was crucial. She is a Southerner. She's a real Southerner. She's from South Georgia. And she comes from a Baptist community. She's a social justice activist of faith. She can speak to both communities. And she basically facilitated these conversations that ended in a new trial and a conviction of the man who planned and was most responsible for the murders. It was 40 years after the fact. Some people said, why do you want to send an 80-year-old man, I believe he was even older than that, to jail? He did go to jail, and he died in jail just a couple of years ago. But what the people, both at the Winter Institute and in the Philadelphia community, said is, you know, the point is not just to put an 80-something-year-old man in jail. The point is to remember this history, to build on this history, to come together as a multiracial community. That's actually one of the few places in the South that still has fairly large Choctaw tribe, so it's actually a triracial community. And for them to work together, there is still a Freedom School named after, or there is again a Freedom School named after Cheney Goodman and Schwerner. That's an after-school program that's been extremely successful in helping mostly African-American students from very poor communities graduate high school, go to college, through a sense of pride in what this history meant to their community.
0: Susan Neiman, you refer several times in your book, Learning from the Germans, Race and the Memory of Evil, to the changes of the constitutions in the South after Reconstruction, what's commonly called the Black Codes. We're recording this interview on November 3rd. It will be broadcast in California on November 6th and in Montana on November 9th. On November 5th, there will be an election. I want to briefly read an excerpt from a newspaper article from the Houston Chronicle titled, Mississippi Judge Allows Governor's Race to Take Place Under Jim Crow Era Rules. A federal judge ruled on November 1st that he would not stop Mississippi voters from electing a governor on Tuesday under an old Jim Crow era election law that a civil rights lawsuit argues perpetuates white supremacy and violates the principle of one person, one vote. U.S. District Judge Daniel Jordan wrote that he had, quote, grave concern, end quote, about the unconstitutionality of part of the law. But with the election nearing on November 5th, he ruled that time was too short to issue an injunction altering the state's voting scheme for statewide officers. Under the state's current law, a successful candidate for governor of Mississippi must win an outright majority of the popular vote and a majority of the state's 122 House districts. If no candidate does both, the state House gets to select the next governor, regardless of who got the most votes. No African American has been elected statewide since 1890. The article goes on, but I'll leave it there. So your call for us to remember the history, to learn from it, and move forward towards justice couldn't be more pertinent or more timely. I wonder if you have any comments on that.
2: Well, my only comment is, as awful as that sounds, this is not only a problem in Mississippi. It is a problem in many parts of the country through gerrymandering. Again, I was just speaking to an American friend this afternoon, and I said, the idea was, why don't we make 4th of July Election Day? That is, first of all, for people who are living often week to week, taking off time to vote is difficult enough to do. And it's, of course, more difficult since the Voting Rights Act was basically weakened. Republican districts have simply closed polling places and made it more difficult for people even to get there. Why not make Election Day a national holiday? I know many people have proposed that, but not only make it, in Australia, for example, you have mandatory voting. They're threatening that people can lose their citizenship if they don't vote. I would rather work with honey than with vinegar and say, let's make Election Day a national holiday and celebrate democracy. Celebrate the fact that we are allegedly, I mean, we are in principle a nation of one person, one vote. It took us a long time to get there, and we are still only there in name. But first of all, not everybody is able to get to a polling place, take time off work to get there, find the right documentation. People have made the documentation more difficult in many states, not only in southern states. And I would urge listeners, wherever they are, not to focus on Mississippi, unless you happen to be in Mississippi, but to focus on your state. And if your state happens to be in California, try the next state over. I mean, it is important to vote in California anyway, though I've heard Californians say our vote doesn't matter, the state's going to go blue whatever we do. The popular vote still matters for many things. And what I find in some ways most pernicious is the attitude among many progressive people, including one of my own children, who I don't want to out here, but I have three. Two I know will vote. One of them is so convinced that the system is broken that feels, what's the point even of voting? Okay. And I think that's a very common attitude. And of course, it's far more common among minority and poor voters. I know there are, huge numbers of homeless people in California. I don't even know what mechanisms there are for homeless people to vote. But all of those are issues that, again, with the memory that just a generation ago, people died for the right to vote, we need to focus on.
0: Well, Susan Neiman, I'm so very sorry, but we are out of time. I want to thank you for joining us today on Forthright Radio and for writing this book, Learning from the Germans, Race and the Memory of Evil. Thank you so much.
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0: Our guest today on Forthright Radio has been Susan Neiman. 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I'm Joy LeClaire. 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Now we'll go out with Leonard Cohen. Till next time, this is Joy LeClaire, signing off for now.

asked for signs. The signs were sent. The birth betrayed. The marriage spent. Yeah, the widowhood of every government. Signs were all to see.

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2: 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Well, hello everyone, welcome back. So excited to be here. This is your host, Johnny Mato, and for the next 2 hours, just join me. Let me do my thing and entertain you and present to you humbly my dissertation of that punk music, country music, and well, we call it astronaut music, anything from somewhere else. They're all the same thing. That's the take. Let's see where it goes tonight. Love having you here. So grateful for you, for the ears and the support. And as long as we are getting into some gratitude, let's shout out one of our underwriters and jump right in. This is episode 107, Stargazer Country. KGVM is grateful for the support of the Bozeman Daily Chronicle, Gallatin Valley's newspaper, the Bozeman Daily Chronicle, empowering the community, online at bozemandailychronicle.com, and available through subscription in print or online. 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Let's get right into it. Sit back, relax, and see you in a little while.
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this dream come true for me. Yeah, I just gotta know, baby, 'cause I love you so.

Okay, welcome back. That was, of course, Bastards of Young, the 2008 remaster from the one and only Replacements, the Replacements. Minneapolis Legends. That's Paul Westerberg wrote that beautiful song. Before that, we heard I Cried For You by Buttering Trio. No Fun, of course, by The Stooges. My favorite human being of all time, Tony Joe White, with What Does It Take to Win Your Love? And You Have My Love. What a bad, bad man. Listen to Tony Joe. Comfortably Numb from the Scissor Sisters. Before that, we heard Burning Down the House, a remix starring Tom Jones and the Cardigans. What a lovely song. I Heard It Through Grapevine. We did a mix. Knuckle G remix with Marvin Gaye. And we had a little clip from Sturgill Simpson from Turtles All the Way Down. Welcome back to Stargazer Country. Let's say hello real quick to one of our underwriters. This segment of programming on KGVM is underwritten by Sacagawea Audubon, making the Gallatin Valley a better place for birds. Sacagawea Audubon celebrates birds and their habitat and offers workshops, guided birding walks, a summer garden tour, field trips, and birding classes. You can find more info at sacagaweaaudubon.org. 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Let's get right back into it. This one goes out to Anthony LaSala, old friend, old stage manager, and he really loved this band. So this one goes for you.

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Why, welcome back, everybody. That was so much fun. I was really bobbing my head and having a moment, and it just felt so good. So let's go back. Let's see where we're at. We got Those Little Stooges, I Want to Be Your Dog, Do Me by Gene Knight, Tom Sawyer. Well, we had a double dip of Z-Trip. I love DJ Z-Trip. He really did a great job mixing soul and rock and really beefs up the drums. I'm really interested in the beefed up drums. We heard I Want You Back, another Z-Trip remix, from the excellent Motown Remixed Expanded Edition. Black Paint, of course, by Ty Siegel of the Chrome Record. I heard it through the grapevine from the Slits. Speaking in Tongues by Eagles of Death Metal. I'm the One by Descendants. And I think we are caught up. Let us really quick, well, not really quickly, let's just say hello to give you thanks to KGVM is thankful for the support of Cactus Records and Gifts. 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Let's jump back into it. This is Johnny Mato, and this is another edition of Stargazer Country. How about we segue into Lucas Nelson and the Promise of the Real? And this is Forget About Georgia.

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3: Why? And added that these are the facts as we know them. There is an epidemic of mass murder being committed by a virtual army of unidentified assassins.

Well, I took a little green pill in Morenci, Arizona, on my way out to sunny California. Been driving cross country for 3 long days. I was all whooped up in an indigo haze. Pill kicked in and I shut down.

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They had them a circus tent out there in the Golden State. They hired me on as a high wire man. Well, I got a little scared, yeah, well, you understand. 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

here comes the story of Big Bill Chisholm. 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He had 20 years left, but he couldn't wait. During the encore, Bill slipped out the front gate. I know more, but I won't tell. He dealt me a mean black pill.

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Okay, so we are back. That was, of course, Your Loft, My Acid, featuring Katie Stelmanis, Death in Vegas, Richard Fearless, Katie Stelmanis, God's Problem Child with Tony Joe White and Leon Russell and Jamie John, off the incredible God's Problem Child record. Thanks, Willie. Poor Queen, OCs off the Mutilator, Defeated at Last, finally. Way Out West by Marty Stewart and his Fabulous Superlatives. And we heard a little bit of a punk bed, two double punk songs, Everybody's Happy Nowadays, Train in Vain by The Clash, and then we went back to Peaches by The Stranglers, and Forget About Georgia, we started the hour off, and that was Lucas Nelson and Promise of the Real. So keep it in the family. We are going to keep on going. Thank you for all of the listeners all over the world. Thank you if you're from somewhere else and you're tuning in. Appreciate it. And let's just say real quick, KGVM thanks the Community Folk Co-op for their support, local, independent, and community-owned since 1979. More information available at bozo.coop, COOOP, the Community Food Co-op. Let's get back into it. This is the last version of this song I will play tonight. This is a new edition. I heard it through the grapevine. This is the Randy Watson Experience. Sympathy for the Grapes mix by Gladys Knight and the Pips, the Randy Watson Experience. And it's been a pleasure to mix this song up all shift. So here's the last one. Keep it right here, Stargazer Country.

Hello, welcome back. This is your host, Johnny Mato. We are wrapping up here. Stargazer Country. That was, of course, Red Foley and the Sunshine Boys with There'll Be Peace in the Valley for Me. Before that, we heard Havana Affair by the Ramones, Sex Bomb, Tom Jones. A few different versions of I Heard It Through the Grapevine, Gladys Knight and the Pips, The Randy Watson Experience. But we are wrapping up, closing down shop. So here is the one and only Johnny Thunders, I Wanna Be Loved.

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2: People don't have a problem getting sober. They have a problem living sober. You know, what are their barriers to staying sober? Without fail, people listed anxiety, loneliness, isolation. You know, we're people medicine. Truthfully, we're going back to roots that somehow we as a society have forgotten.
3: We all got a longing within us that desires connection and fellowship. Coming to a place like this, it's letting your guard down, realizing that, you know, we're all broken, you know, but recovery is possible.
2: I can look at what the budget is around recovery and around prevention, and it's pennies. And yet, we continue to invest in the acute services and in the high-cost providers. And that's where the stigma comes in. The consequences of active addiction are lived very publicly. The beautiful things that happen in long-term recovery are private.
4: 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I'm your host, Lara Tomov. In this past year of Stories for Action podcast episodes, we've aimed to look at topics that may be difficult to speak about openly and honest, but which are topics that so deeply impact each one of us. While it may be the temporary path of least resistance to avoid a topic, it does nothing in getting us to a good place in our society. Last year, we covered the topics of housing in Montana, and then food security in the state. Today, we're looking at the topic of drug and alcohol addiction and pathways to recovery. As with the other topics, in this episode, we'll aim to bring the topic to a human level, show the realistic challenges, as well as the sparks of inspiration in finding positive pathways forward. Yes, this can be a tough topic, but I promise you that this episode is inspiring, with a lot of opportunities to feel connection to others, perhaps to your own experiences, and to the core of what it is to be in community. That being said, a disclaimer for listeners that may be sensitive to this. There is discussion of addiction and brief mentions of violence and suicide in this episode. There are messages in this episode for those who themselves are struggling with addiction, who are in recovery currently, those who know someone who is, or for anyone, as a member of society, with messages that apply to all aspects of leading a good life. Addiction to drugs or alcohol is something that intersects with so many of our lives, directly or indirectly. I know it intersects with mine, and it isn't always evident. Someone in your personal or professional circle could be struggling with addiction to alcohol, pills or other drugs, or actively in recovery, but doing it in silence so that you and others around them may never know. It can be people of all incomes, anyone trying to numb themselves to stress, struggle, or pain. A common path to opioid addiction, which includes pills, heroin, and fentanyl, can begin through a common injury where a doctor prescribes opiates for pain. A study in 2015 showed that doctors in Montana wrote 90 opioid prescriptions for every 100 patients. Nationally, this number was 70 opioid prescriptions for every 100 patients. Of course, drug use begins through a variety of ways. This is just to point out one of those paths. Alcohol and drugs physically alter our brains so that our bodies demand more, making all humans susceptible to addiction. All this to remind us that there's no singular identity or path to addiction. But we do know that its impacts are felt throughout our society, impacting not only the individual, but the family and friends around them, and rippling through entire communities. As someone who grew up in a small town in Montana, I know it's an evident reality in rural areas, just as much as big cities. In this episode, we aim to allow folks to not just see addiction through statistics, but I did want to share some of the numbers with you, just to show that this is something that should be front and center. A 2023 study showed that 1/4 of Americans over the age of 18 had engaged in binge drinking at least once in the past month. Binge drinking is defined as 5 or more drinks in a single occasion. 10% of Americans over the age of 12 were shown to have an alcohol use disorder. In 2023, there were nearly 200,000 alcohol-related deaths and 4.1 million alcohol-related emergency room visits. That study showed that 48 million people, or nearly 17% of Americans, aged 12 and older, battled a substance abuse disorder. As I mentioned, both heroin and fentanyl are opioid substances. A study in 2021 found that yearly heroin overdose deaths had tripled since 2010. Fentanyl, which is 100 times more potent than morphine and potentially about 50 times more potent than heroin, has been rapidly growing in use across the U.S. Fentanyl accounts for 67% of all overdose deaths in this country. These overdoses are primarily due to fentanyl sold in the unregulated market. But yes, fentanyl is still something that is prescribed by doctors in tablet or patch form. In Montana specifically, a CDC study in 2022 showed that 24% of Montanans reported binge drinking at least once that month. Again, binge drinking being defined as 5 or more drinks per session. Montana had the highest rate in the country for that study. A 2017 SAMHSA survey reported roughly 8% of Montanans had a substance abuse disorder, and 92% of those were not in treatment. As of 2022, Montana ranked 4th in the country for highest percentage of teenage drug use. Substance abuse is interconnected with so many other things, both as causes and effects. Overall well-being of a family or home life, accessible housing, financial or work stress, physical and mental health, genetics and generational influence, all of these things can also connect to rates of suicide. For young people, suicide rates are heartbreaking. In the U.S., 22% of high school students have seriously considered attempting suicide. That's 1 in 5 teens in this country. For all ages, Montana unfortunately has a suicide rate double that of the national average. The reality of mental health? In Montana alone, 34% of adults reported symptoms of anxiety and/or depression. The national average of that is 32%. Keep in mind this doesn't account for people under the age of 18. Of those people in Montana with those symptoms, 35% of them reported needing counseling or therapy, but not receiving it, which can be due to a variety of barriers, such as access to or availability of care, especially in rural areas, and folks being uninsured or underinsured. And I don't like to frame things this way, but to show yet another motivator to address substance abuse rates, there's a heavy economic impact with addiction. There's costly emergency room visits, automobile and other accidents. Substance abuse can impact someone's ability to be financially stable or independent, or maintain employment or housing. In this episode, we're looking at the bigger story of addiction and pathways to recovery by focusing on an organization called Alliance for Youth. We'll largely focus on one of their programs called The Sober Life. Alliance for Youth is based in Great Falls, Montana, and they serve the greater region of North Central Montana. What I've seen of their systemic approach to addiction prevention and recovery with an emphasis on community and human connection, can be a model to adapt and apply everywhere, really. We'll first hear from Thomas Risberg, the Development Director for Alliance for Youth, and a key leader for the Sober Life program. He begins here by sharing some of his own story and the path he has navigated to reach his current place.
2: I was born in St. Louis, Missouri. Really, that's where my alcoholism kind of, you know, had its root with a lot of us, right? Childhood, I had some difficult experiences. My brother was bipolar. And then, you know, had a bunch of other diagnoses, you know, whether it's oppositional defiant, right, throw in an ADHD. And so my home life was quite unstable, and there was a lot of violence. And I actually went to boarding school my seventh and eighth grade year, and I had some very difficult abuse go on while I was at that school. And, you know, these are things that I really wouldn't have discussed. I didn't discuss until I was in my early 30s. You know, I think just trying to get by on self-propulsion. Did well in school, taught fifth grade in Memphis, Tennessee for a couple of years as part of an organization called Teach for America. Went to law school and at George Washington in Washington, D.C. And my great desire in life has always been for everybody to get along, right? So I'm that classic people pleaser. And then I would go drink. For many, many years, right, I could keep up the facade. But over time, I just couldn't answer the bell anymore. And I started, you know, calling out for work, right? And then you get into lies and you tell everyone different variations of stories. And I went to treatment 3 times. In the space of 18 months at Rocky Mountain here in Great Falls, Montana. During that period, I went to the hospital 5 times for detoxes. I like a lot of alcoholics and addicts, I believed that the world was against me, right? It was unfair. And what I can say in retrospect is that was an easy way for me to live in an accountability-free area. I needed the world to be a bad place to justify my own actions. And recovery has been a process of looking myself in the mirror and recognizing that if I'm not the problem, there is no solution. And so my brother died in January of 2017. It's actually, you know, now 8 years ago to the day we're recording this. It was January 15th of 2017. That was very difficult for me. He was living with me. He had had a catastrophic car accident. What I'm trying to get at is I watch what transpired with my brother, and it looks totally insane. And I think a lot of us have that view when you look at what people do, because then I became that person, right? And the best analogy I've ever heard is that you've got to conceive of it as if that drug or alcohol is a person's God. And so they are willing to sacrifice anything to get that next hit, to get that next drink. That level of what you're willing to risk, put on the line, sacrifice, is what you see with addiction and alcoholism. And frankly, if you look at our brain chemicals, when you are withdrawing, you know, you are getting signals sent that like, I'm dying, I need this fix. I mean, it's that powerful in kind of our reptilian brain. To kind of sum that on my background before recovery, I was a lawyer. I was a guy that just wanted to have everyone get along. And then I got to where I hated myself and I hated everyone in the world. And truthfully, I had that classic darkest before dawn. So my mom's always been my rock my entire life. The most painful thing that ever happened to me. When I was out here in Great Falls, I called my mom, you know, for the umpteenth time and said, Mom, I'm dying here. Literally, you know, I need help. And she gave me the old, you know, God bless you, son. I hope you do well, right? And not coincidentally, right? And I think this is for those that may have family members struggling. For what I wouldn't have said it at the time, and I didn't know that this, you know, was happening, but I think that told me, like, I'm at the end of the road, and there's 6 feet under, and there's recovery. Mm-hmm. And I haven't had a drink since about 3 days after that conversation when I walked into Rocky Mountain Treatment Center for the 3rd time. And that was August 22nd of 2017. So, you know, coming up on 8 years here this summer, and I'll tell you, recovery is the most beautiful experience, kind of that pain transformed into growth and meaning and purpose that I could ever imagine.
4: Thomas says that when he got out of Rocky Mountain Treatment Center in Great Falls, he became a treatment assistant there, working with people on the ground to assist as needed, such as helping folks detox or getting them to meetings. Then he became the director of outreach and marketing there. And through that role, he was connected to the executive director of Alliance for Youth, Christy Pontet Stroop.
2: So I call her Amazing Grace, by the way. She is just an incredible human being. We got coffee, and this is really, you know, you go back to 2018, the opioid crisis is really kicking into full gear. There's just a lot of people in our community here in Great Falls dying. And, you know, she's one of these people that just can't sit on the sidelines. And she said, first, you know, I want to get the data. I want to do some focus groups and ask people in early recovery, you know, what are their barriers to staying sober? And so I said, well, I'm at Rocky Mountain Treatment Center. I have a lot of people in early recovery. And so we did a focus group of about 200 people. Early recovery we defined as 2 years or less. And I don't think this is surprising to people, but without fail, people listed anxiety, loneliness, isolation, depression.
4: As a reminder, these were the reasons that people gave as barriers to remaining sober.
2: From that was born the idea that what we need to do is have a community for folks in recovery. And relatively quickly, we came around to the name The Sober Life. Now we're, you know, more than 6 years since we founded the organization. We very quickly said, you know what, okay, what's our why? What we want to bring connection, purpose, and hope to people in recovery. What is that going to look like? We have no funding. You know, I mean, it's very bare bones. We're just people sitting in a church basement talking about how we can, you know, have it so people aren't dying alone. The Solid Rock Bible Church here in Great Falls stepped up and said, you know what, you guys can come and play volleyball and basketball in our gym for free. And I can say we are still using that gym for free. And we've been using it, depending on the season, kind of, you know, up to like 4 or 5 nights a week.
4: Just to clarify here, these activities at the church gym, as well as the activities that Thomas will mention next, are all for folks who are in any stage of active recovery.
2: And then we did these family-friendly events. And so we would go, you know, paint at Brush Crazy, which is like a studio here in Great Falls, or we'd go to a baseball game, right? Or we'd go on a hike. And then kind of getting at that purpose, we wanted to add this element where we're paying it forward, right? So we started doing the volunteer events, right? So we'd go cook a meal at the rescue mission, right? Great Falls Rescue Mission, right? Or we'd go clean up a park. We came together on this three-pronged approach, right? Of fitness activities, family-friendly events, volunteering. And then we had our our angel investor. So the United Way of Cascade County came in, and this is, you know, about 6 months after we first started, gave us a $20,000 grant. And before that, you know, we would literally have to go out and it'd be like, well, you know, we'd like to come use your facility. You know, it's like, oh, you know, you need a discount. It's like, how about free, right? Like, it gets tough. You know what I mean? We were very entrepreneurial. And so now we were able to have some consistency, right? And we were able to say, okay, we're going to rent out the bowling alley, right? We're going to be able to pay. We're going to be able to have food that's not coming out of our own pocket. And so you get this going, right? And I'll tell you what, I went to the church and sat by myself a lot of nights, right? But by and large, we really started seeing this had legs.
4: A note here that the city of Great Falls has a relatively high population of Native folks compared to other Montana cities. Great Falls is in close proximity to the Rocky Boy Reservation, the Fort Belknap Reservation, and the Blackfeet Reservation. Great Falls is also the location of the official headquarters for the Little Shell Band of Chippewa. Thomas says the next pivotal point of growth for the Sober Life came in response to serving the Native population in Great Falls.
2: We were working with the Veterans Treatment Court, and we, to this day, work very intensively with the Veterans Treatment Court, the Adult Treatment Court, and Child and Family Services are incredible partners of ours. And so they were wanting to continue doing Native American culturally relevant activities. We were able to get together a lot of elders and just said, you come up with things that you think would be meaningful. We'll handle the structure. We'll pay for it. We've got the logistics.
4: This created the fourth focal area of the Sober Life, to have Native American culturally relevant programming. This includes things such as Creative Traditions Beading Class that they do in partnership with Indian Family Health Clinic, and a program called The Red Road to Wellbriety, which we'll hear more about after our conversation with Thomas. Thomas continues here, speaking to the continued establishment of the Sober Life.
2: In probably year three, you know, we're up to maybe 600 members, right? And you start seeing some, you know, wow, like now we've got two nights of volleyball and they're full. Our softball team, we're going to have to think about getting another softball team. So you fast forward, you kind of get through COVID, and we then get what I consider our transformational grant from the Substance Abuse and Mental Health Services Administration, SAMHSA. It's called Building Communities of Recovery. You know, we were all volunteers, right? There was no, all the money was going to food, to pay for tickets, whatever it was. And now we said, wow, we get a real chance to create a viable foundation that's going to be able to really get data, right? Are what we doing working, right? So at that time, we added the fifth, now what I would say, pillar, right? Which is one-on-one peer support. And so certified behavioral health peer support specialists, right? They're through the Montana Board of Behavioral Health. The basics behind that is, you know, we're people medicine, right? And there's something indescribable about one addict working with another, one alcoholic with another. You can see when the person is able to have that kind of go-to foundation over the long run, it helps incredibly with people staying, you know, getting into long-term recovery, and just as importantly, staying in long-term recovery.
4: Thomas says how he and others would love to see a Sober Life type entity in communities everywhere. So he wanted to share some things that he thinks are key for success as a roadmap for other locations or entities interested in starting up something similar.
2: To be called what's the term is a recovery community organization, an RCO, is you have to be led by people in recovery. So we have a leadership council that really tells us what the recovery community wants and needs in Great Falls. We do surveys all the time that say, hey, what can we do better? What do you want to see, right? That we are very much so the servants of our members. And embedding that into everything you do, you can't imagine the buy-in that you're going to get. And I always say, like, even if there's an activity that started that doesn't take off, that person, when they know that you trusted them and you empowered them to follow what they wanted to do, right, what they thought was going to help people in recovery, those people stay with you forever. And I can tell you that we mostly are volunteer-led. Mm-hmm. Almost all of our fitness are all volunteers run them, right? These family-friendly events, volunteers in spades, right? Wow. I mean, we've had our biggest event ever was we call it Fright Fest. It was a Halloween party. Mm-hmm. We had 1,800 people there, right? And I bet we had, you know, 70 volunteers. And so I really want to emphasize one of the strengths of these recovery community organizations is that they're catalytic and they create a virtuous cycle. And what I mean by that is, let's say a mom comes in. She's like, you know what? I thought this whole recovery thing was going to be dull, boring, like a prison sentence, right? Then they come in and I always say we have a recovery positive ethos because most people here today now in Sober Life are in long-term recovery. They've got 2+ years. They love their life. So you come in here, you see that, and it's infectious, right? So then your cousin, they're struggling, and all of a sudden they come. And then maybe they have a son. We have seen all three generations, right? And it flows, you know, from different, sometimes it's grandma comes in and brings in, you know, their son who brings in their daughter, right? But where one person got in, evolved with the Sober Life, brought their family members in, and today, you know, multi-year ongoing recoveries. What I want to say on the virtuous cycle, right, is those people that come in, they are really hurting when they get here. You know, first they just start volunteering a little bit. Maybe they say, okay, I'll help serve food at this event. And then, you know, you go forward another 6 months or another year, right? And all of a sudden they're saying, hey, I'd really like to organize this event, or I'd really like to open the gym for volleyball. And so you have this kind of constant growth. We give all of our services 100% free to those we serve. We provide transport, provide free childcare when we have events that aren't appropriate for kids. And the whole core value there is no barriers. That you'll see so many times people that do want to live a sober life, it's hard. They don't know people often, right, who are living in recovery. And if they do, a lot of our folks, addiction, alcoholism isn't kind on the pocketbook. And so they don't have the resources to do these things. But when you open it up, right, and you say, hey, come, it's free. We've got food. We always try to have food, right? You see that there is this hunger for recovery.
4: To give an idea of where the sober life stands today, they have about 1,500 members or participants partaking in activities that range from the Red Road to Wellbriety group, family-friendly events and gatherings, volunteer days to give back to the community and allow folks to get outside of themselves, and they have a fitness activity that folks can join in on every evening of the week, including basketball, volleyball, wellness walks, and pickleball. This not only creates a consistent place to go to find joy around sobriety, as well as the physical connection to community and the encouragement of healthy lifestyles, but Thomas explains here how physical activity is scientifically a key part of recovery.
2: People who have been abusing drugs and alcohol for a long time, right, can have this what's called anhedonia, which is the inability to feel pleasure, right? And it's because, you know, your body's just so adapted to receiving all this external dopamine, right, through drug use, that it's not creating it naturally. Well, what's one of the greatest ways to stimulate dopamine production? Exercise. What we do, while it may be not traditional, you know, healthcare, is grounded in science, right? I always say that, like, there's this tendency to view, you know, anything that's not given by a medical doctor as somehow unscientific. And I can tell, I'll give you some of the data that we've been able to collect. Truthfully, we're going back to roots that somehow we as a society have forgotten. We've known this since the beginning of time. Man is not meant to be alone. And yet we see, despite all the prosperity that we have in our world, you look at levels of loneliness, the percentage of people, this isn't just with folks that struggle with addiction, alcoholism. They say they don't have anybody that they can share their emotions with, right? And yet we don't intentionally foster that, right? I mean, you think of, like, social media probably has to be the greatest oxymoron ever, right? It's the least social thing. And it's not really media, right? It's like mass voyeurism, right? It's the whole kind of, our brains aren't built to interact with that.
4: I asked Thomas to share about the current mainstream methods that our society has utilized over the past 50 plus years when it comes to addiction recovery. As some context of our overall U.S. healthcare system, in 2023, U.S. healthcare spending reached $4.9 trillion. Or about $14,500 per person per year. This is twice as much per capita as other developed countries. In 1960, healthcare spending accounted for 5% of our country's GDP. Today, it accounts for almost 18%. It's been said that the U.S. has less of a healthcare system as much as a medical procedure and pharmaceutical system that incentivizes billing for the greatest number of and the highest cost of services possible. So what does this look like in terms of addiction treatment and recovery? Thomas shares with me about something called the recovery cliff, where the issue of substance abuse is not addressed until there is a triggering event, such as an arrest, a family intervention, or an overdose. That event is met with a response of detox, emergency medical care, or incarceration. Then there's outpatient treatment, medication-assisted treatment, often with drug court and probation. Then the person is kicked back out to the same environment that they were originally an addict in, and therefore likely to repeat the cycle, going off the recovery cliff. Recovery support services, which is what the Sober Life provides, can be offered within every stage of this continuum, with no end date, to prevent going off the recovery cliff. Recovery support services can be offered in early stages so that a triggering event requiring acute intervention never occurs in the first place. Here's Thomas.
2: People don't have a problem getting sober. You can put them in jail. You can have them go to detox. You can put them in inpatient treatment. You can get people sober. They have a problem living sober. There's that catch-22 oftentimes when you get out of jail or you get out of, you know, treatment where everyone you know drinks and uses. So you can either isolate, get depressed. What do we do when we're isolating and depressed and we don't want to feel? We turn to drugs and alcohol. Or you go hang out with your friends that, you know, drink and use drugs. And we always say, you keep, you know, you go to the barber enough, you're going to get a haircut. And so we want to have people not face that.
4: Thomas speaks here to the cost that current mainstream recovery paths create within our society.
2: The most important thing I want to emphasize to you, to policymakers, right, is even in a relatively small state like Montana, right, we're spending hundreds of millions of dollars on this a year. If you go ask folks, for the most part, where are your people 6 months from now? Where are they a year from now? They don't know. And yet we keep funding it, doing the same thing. Classic one for me, right? And I understand it's a data collection nightmare, right? They're there to save the person's life. But is the emergency room, right? We are spending so much money on acute interventions. That's your ER. You know, they have a drug overdose and they have to go into the ICU, right? All the money goes to that. Well, now that we've spent all this money to make sure this person didn't die or they got sober, wouldn't it behoove us to invest a little bit in making sure they stay sober so they don't come back? Truthfully, the answer at scale, we don't do it. And so the analogy that I use is with diabetes, which I think is kind of like the paradigmatic chronic disease. Well, what's the first thing you need to do to make sure that someone's diabetes stays under control? Insulin.
4: True.
2: In our context, the way that we basically do this, when you look at broad funding, is we say no money for insulin, but you know, when your diabetes goes out of control, we'll pay to have you come in, we'll amputate your foot, we'll put you in 60 days of post-acute care so you can learn how to walk on one foot. We'll send you back out with no insulin, come back next year, and we'll do the other one. That's the truth. I'm not saying there's no value to all this, right? They're very important. We got to have an ER. If you're someone that's really struggling, we want to save their life, right? Where my kind of question would be for policymakers is, knowing that year after year in ERs and inpatient treatment centers, we're going through millions and millions and millions and then $1 billion, I can look at what the budget is around recovery and around prevention, and it's pennies. And yet, we continue to invest in the acute services and in the high-cost providers. There is a very pernicious economic incentive to have people keep coming back. If you're in an inpatient treatment center, the term I always hear, right, a relapse is repeat business. I don't think we can ignore realities and incentives that if you relapse and come back, they make more money. Look, you can have that as like a flaw of our whole healthcare system, right? I mean, it's madness. Anyone can see that. But I think there's things that we can do in Montana. I want to really salute the Montana Department of Health and Human Services. They're a very savvy, smart group of people. So there's a gentleman named Isaac Coy. He's the treatment bureau chief. Jamie Hansen, she's the prevention bureau chief. These folks understand and support us. Just to show you like how it makes such a difference, the leadership that you have at the state level. We started this Behavioral Health Advisory Council, right, which is required. That's been around forever, right?
4: This council is required by the federal entity SAMHSA, the Substance Abuse and Mental Health Service Administration, in order to receive grant dollars. Thomas will refer to this Behavioral Health Advisory Council as BHAC or BOC. The BOC also has a subcommittee on peer support and recovery services, which Thomas was the chair of over the last year.
2: We were able to hold the first ever peer support and recovery services symposium. We had about 170 people in Helena, having folks come in, you know, with really innovative models. How do we prepare providers to offer peer support? Hey, what does it look like, clinical supervision that's effective, that, you know, prevents burnout, that has our peer supporters stay healthy, that makes them effective in working with folks? We were able also to craft some recommendations that are now going to be going before the state of Montana and Medicaid about expanding who can bill for peer support, right? None of that would have happened without the state of Montana. I guess what I'm trying to give is some nuance that, like, yes, I believe strongly in those broad picture thoughts that I gave, right? That overall, the system just does not achieve outcomes at scale. It's hard to see the ROI in terms of lives saved, better, you know, long-term health outcomes for what we're spending on the acute care. Having said that, there are a lot of green shoots. I got to give a shout out to Never Alone Recovery Support Services, NARS out of Ronan. They are one of a number of organizations now that are running drop-in centers, low barrier. You don't need to have a long referral process. You can get what you need right away. I want to give a shout out to Beautiful Minds Recovery. They are based out of Missoula. They offer training, right? They have done some real innovative stuff. And again, it's that one peer helping another. And then I'd be very remiss if I didn't mention Montana's Peer Network. I think what you would call them is our statewide network that both supports all of us, myself included, as a certified behavioral health peer support specialist, and also as our voice, whether it's, you know, talking to the Department of Health and Human Services or, you know, major healthcare providers, always saying, hey, let's not forget the peers. Hey, let's not forget recovery support.
4: Thomas says it's great to see that communities, philanthropies, and Montana, currently at a state level, are all seeing the value and have been investing in peer support services. But the issue continues to be that you're also battling the current paradigm that exists in our healthcare system that's reliant on being able to charge for high-cost services.
2: You're looking at an ER, right, that every time someone comes in, you know, depending on what they've got going on, that's like $1,500, $1,800. Maybe they're doing a bunch of tests and it's $3,000. Maybe they're up at ICU in their few days and now it's $60,000, right? Then you've got an inpatient treatment center. You know, each one of the people that goes through, let's say a long-term 9-month one, $70,000. There's this whole big structure.
4: Thomas says that another barrier for peer support services is that there's not a stable pot of funding to create effective programs, which require that stability. He says that currently, much of it is dependent on grant dollars that are not guaranteed year to year. He said that the necessary funding for peer support services is pennies compared to the millions currently being shelled out for acute interventions, which a lot of that comes from tax dollars. Plus, the return on investment for peer support services is profound, with data that shows long-term success, which the other methods can't always provide.
2: You want to talk about an ROI in terms of overall healthcare spending? Investing in peers is the best dollar for dollar. You know, they stay sober. They don't go to the ER. They get into housing. They get jobs. Reduces depression and anxiety. And they don't get arrested. It is far more than half, right, of all crimes are either committed under the influence and or to get sure. Drugs and alcohol, right? I mean, I think we needed to see like how pervasive this is. Overall, I mean, I would say these are overall like traffic fatalities, right? Vast majority of those are impaired drivers. The impacts that this has on all facets of our state and our community, the costs are enormous. This as a chunk of spending, right? Very low, very high impact. Sober Life's not a program. We are a community. We give our services to people that are 24 hours sober to 40 years sober. Mm. One way where I think that model is superior is that if you think of inpatient treatment and intensive outpatient treatment, it sort of just doesn't make sense, right? You take all these people who are early in recovery, they're typically not very happy people. They're angry, they're depressed. And you put them all together and you say, let's get well. Like, I can tell you, I've been outside of a lot of IOPs. You know, you're out there smoking cigs with people. They're not talking about how much they love recovery, right?
5: Or life
2: or anything, right? It's very negative. Of course it's going to be negative. You take a bunch of people that, you know, have just burned their whole life down And you put them together and you say, let's get well together. Sober life, any of these recovery communities, very different ethos, right? We mix. You got that person that comes in and loves, right? They've been sober for 15 years and they love their life and they want nothing more than to have people experience the peace, serenity, and joy that they've gotten through recovery. Mm. Meeting with that person that has 24 hours, meeting with that person that has 12 days, right? And you create this recovery positive ethos. And they see that that person has what they want, right? And they see that they're welcome. There's no judgment. They have a place where they're safe. And they stay sober because of that. And then 6 months or a year later, they're welcoming the person that's 12 days sober. And that's that beautiful virtuous cycle.
5: Yeah, that makes it really click too, just the ethos that it creates. I'm wondering, beyond just the recovery aspect, around that conversation and perception and public narrative around addiction, you know, are there things that have come up for you, just kind of false narratives that are out there or stigmas that you hear and that you just want to clarify?
2: So I talk about the culture of contempt, right? I think a lot of the programs that we'll see almost assume these folks can't actually achieve things, right? And we just need to limit the damage. So what I say is that I think the perception in society in general is that people with addiction are a burden on society, and we need to create a system that manages this burden in a way that, you know, have them not do too much damage, right? I flip the script and I say that people that struggle with addiction, alcoholism are an under-invested in and underutilized asset. I am a huge believer in expectations and high expectations. This happens on an individual level, but there's also systems, right, that are built with the basic belief that you're not going to achieve. And I see this amongst therapists, right? They will feed into what I call a victim mentality that is pernicious for any human being, and particularly someone that struggles with substance abuse. What it says, and I always say it comes off very kind, right? It's very compassionate. You know, when they say, oh, well, I know you've been through this abuse, right? You've had this happen. And what they're telling you is, oh, if you had a life like that, you can drink. That thread, what really underlies that is contempt for those you're serving. But I think it's become extraordinarily counterproductive because people start to internalize that. The perception that people that struggle with addiction and alcoholism are fundamentally incapable of contributing to society is extraordinarily harmful. And it is something that many people start to internalize. There is this element, right, where people, oh, well, you know, he's an alcoholic. You know, he struggles with addiction. I think some people would see that as compassionate.
5: Yeah, giving grace.
2: Right?
5: Yeah.
2: I'm all about second chances, third chances. What that is, though, when you take it to its logical end point, right, is just utter contempt for the person, right? What you're saying is, I can't expect anything from you. You're a drunk. Like, I'm just going to try to make it so as you work your way to, you know, kick in the bucket, not too much gets burned down.
5: Sure.
2: And people see that and people feel that. The other one that I want to around perceptions about addiction, alcoholism is don't judge a person and a book by the chapter you came in on. Mm. You know, I'm very active in the community now, right? And I'm on the Montana Commission on Community Service. I love it. That's AmeriCorps doing incredible work, right? I'm privileged enough, you know, I'm with the Rotary Club of Great Falls. I'm on their board, right? I do stuff with vets. But I'll tell you what, if you came and saw me in 2017, you would say that person is a piece of garbage. My actions at the time, I was self-centered. I gave back nothing. But where people can start to say, oh, I see this person that's out on the street, they must, their whole life, they've been nothing but a taker, right? And so they start to get kind of crass and just very callous. All the statistics show people that are homeless, right, very rarely have they been sleeping rough for 30 years. That there is so much more of people that you're seeing them on their worst day, their worst month, their worst year. And what you never see is the recovery. So you can start seeing the tens of millions of people in the United States, right, who are in sustained long-term recovery. We never talk about that, right? And so it's one of those things where people are less likely to invest in these long-term community-based solutions because they think, well, I mean, it's hopeless anyway. And, you know, more apt to say, we're going to invest in jails. We're going to invest in, because it's like that kind of mentality, right? Of like, well, this person's, you know, going to be like this all the time. Well, we better, you know, cordon them off and put them in this other place. And we're not going to let that, you know, get out into the community. And then you realize that like, oh, wait a minute. My neighbor who's a lawyer, he was a rock gut drunk for a while, right? Like, My friend over there, they had a meth issue when they were in their 20s and they recovered and now they're 42 and they got 3 kids and they're a pillar of their community. And that's where the stigma comes in on like the consequences of active addiction are lived very publicly. The beautiful things that happen in long-term recovery are private.
4: I asked Thomas to tell me about the Alliance for Youth, which is the umbrella organization of the Sober Life. Alliance for Youth also serves the Greater Great Falls area, as well as some of the Highline and Rocky Mountain Front regions.
2: Alliance for Youth been around for 39 plus years. We are actually a combination of two community groups, one that started to address underage drinking, and then one that came addressing illegal drug use, but focused on youth, right? And that's hence the Alliance for Youth, right? Is these two organizations coming together. They merged in 1990. Our DNA really is primary prevention, which means that you're reaching youth, right, and kids before, you know, drug abuse has started. I will say we know beyond the shadow of a doubt, it's the best investment for every dollar you put into prevention. You know, you see $9 returned in, you know, lowered medical costs, higher education attainment, fewer ER visits, fewer jail, right, but also increased employment, you know, higher tax base, that sort of thing. And so we do that in a 6-county region in north central Montana. We do all kinds of stuff right now. We're really focusing on vaping. So, you know, Montana has some of the highest youth vaping rates in the country.
5: Really?
2: Yes. And so this is a couple years back now, but, you know, Great Falls at one point had like the highest, this is according to the CDC, youth vaping rate in the United States. Supply-side interventions are tricky. You look, okay, we're going to get it in the stores, and then that kind of can create a black market over here, right? Whereas if you focus on, which is what we do, right, which is, you know, primarily working with the youth, right, to give them the information they need to make healthy choices, right, you lower demand, right, it's lasting. They don't want to do it at any price. You tell people, you know, no one likes to know that they're being targeted, and I can tell you that big tobacco, in a big way, is targeting our kids with these vapes. But you go out there and you're just truth told that, you know, that you're a dollar sign and your health means nothing to them. And look, a lot of kids are making healthier choices. And that's what our prevention's all about.
4: Alliance for Youth runs prevention programs in north central Montana. So in Cascade County, where Great Falls is located, as well as 5 surrounding rural counties, including Liberty, Toole, Pondera, Shoto, and Teton counties. Alliance for Youth does programming and outreach with teens about the dangers of fentanyl, not only as a deadly and addictive drug, but also to inform young people about the realities of how, within the supply chain of the drug trade, fentanyl is cut with unknown mixtures, adding to the harmful consequences of its use. These fentanyl mixtures are also commonly formed into counterfeit prescription pills that are shaped and stamped to look exactly like a prescription pill, such as Oxycontin, Valium, Xanax, Adderall, Klonopin, and many others. A study showed that 6 out of 10 of these counterfeit prescription pills contained a lethal dose of fentanyl. Thomas continues here about other programs of Alliance for Youth beyond their prevention programs.
2: We have a youth resource center for vulnerable youth. Great Falls has really high levels of homeless youth. That's who we focus on. During the course of the year, roughly 500 kids are homeless at some point in Great Falls. And so this is this low barrier, meaning you need no referral. All you need to put down is your name, and it can be Bugs Bunny. We got a hot meal every day at 5 p.m., shower, laundry facilities, backpack feeding kits, right? So you can take home, have meals for you. You know, if you need extra for your family, we can get that through too. And then, you know, we have support groups led by mental health professionals. We also connect to employment, help kids, you know, either re-engage in school if they're not. Our real goals is to get kids to graduate, to either, you know, start an apprenticeship or some form of secondary

0: these chronic issues with long-term interventions, and you're going to see positive outcomes, and we have seen them, and we can show them at scale.
1: A third program that Alliance for Youth has is Family Wellness, which focuses on parents and guardians and holds various classes with the overall goal to reduce abuse and neglect. Thomas says there are endless ripple effects of this program. Of course, the improved well-being for children, as well as healthier parents and guardians, increased employment rates, and more. Another program of Alliance for Youth is Family Conflict Resolution, for when youth have been charged with a family member assault, either against their parent or another family member. Thomas says that the rates on repeat offenses of this were always very high, around 80%, proving that the typical response to address this issue has not been very effective. Thomas speaks about that program here, with a shout out to yet another partner that Alliance for Youth works with.
0: And again, I've been trying to give shout outs to a lot of partners because I want to make very clear that you may not always see it as just a person going about your day-to-day life, but there are so many committed people, organizations making sacrifices, in many cases, large sacrifices, working constantly, right, to better our communities. And so this one, I want to say, is the youth court here in Great Falls and juvenile probation. They've been integral, right, in working with us to launch this program. And so we go do this family conflict resolution, and we develop a plan that basically says, hey, next time, you know, you get really heated, what are we going to do, right? Are we going to go to these separate areas, right? Here's our safe word, right? I need to go do something different, right? Coming up with all these alternatives about how to handle things when it really gets tense. And then you follow them over the course of the next year, and you're there. And if something flares up, they can come talk to them, right? And resolve it before things come to blows.
1: Thomas says that in the past year that they've been doing the Family Conflict Resolution Program, the reports of repeat offenses is 10%. Again, compared to the average with typical enforcement methods, which is 80%.
0: And I think, again, like that just shows you when you're thinking with this solutions mindset, right? But you get people that are in those courts and they're saying, yeah, we can send them to the juvenile detention center, but I don't know that that's going to change their long-term trajectory. And they reach out. I mean, help the Alliance for Youth. I mean, I can say, like, the community here has been unbelievable.
1: I asked Thomas how people are connected with Alliance for Youth and the Sober Life. Thomas says that for all programs that they do there, the vast majority of people who engage do so completely voluntarily, and that all programs are free and everything is open and available to the public. Thomas says that although some program participants may have external enforcement entities or courts, which do require them to incorporate Alliance for Youth or the Sober Life programs as part of their recovery, what he often sees is even if someone may not have started their involvement with the Sober Life community voluntarily, they do continue being a part of that community by choice, even after their court-appointed mandate is met. He describes this process as moving people from compliance to desire. Thomas says how he would love to see entities at least similar to what Alliance for Youth and the Sober Life are doing in communities everywhere, customized to the specific needs of the place where it's located. Here he shares messages that he hopes can inspire that.
0: When you think about those services all under one roof, the Youth Resource Center, right, substance abuse prevention, the parenting, family wellness, and the Sober Life, there are so many internal synergies, right, where you get that kind of the, you know, whole is greater than the sum of the parts.
2: Sure.
0: So, you know, you have a parent come in and, you know, they're really struggling with their three-year-old child. So that's why they entered. But they find out about the Sober Life and their, you know, sister comes in to the Sober Life and gets, you know, sober there. And they're really struggling with their teenage son who then comes in, you know, and gets services at the Youth Resource Center, right? And you can see all different manifestations of that. It's sort of the idea of a no wrong door. The one thing we take heart to, right, is we do not want to duplicate services. For, let's say, a vocational specialist, right? We're not going to hire one.
2: Sure.
0: We're going to work with Opportunities Incorporated. That's what they do. They're great at that. We've got folks that need, you know, help with financing. We're not going to try to bring in a person, you know, to do that here. We're going to work with NeighborWorks. They do great.

0: eight financing classes. And the list goes on and on and on. We don't have any mental health clinicians. Alluvian, which is a federally qualified health center, has a clinician that's here 3 days a week and has an office. You know, other communities that may want to get into, hey, I'm intrigued. How does it work? How do I keep my costs down? I think that's an important one to keep in mind. Partner when you can, don't duplicate.
1: Thomas shares how his personal lens and that of Alliance for Youth Programs is very outcome-oriented. So they take pride in the results that their data shows. Here are some of the impact numbers from the Sober Life's peer support program alone, collecting data from a cohort of 200 folks over 3 years. 79% of those 200 people stayed with the program. And of those folks, 82% reported staying completely abstinent of drugs and alcohol. There was a decrease in homelessness of 300%, and employment increased by 15% in a 6-month period. Over a 3-year period, only 2% of these folks had a drug or alcohol-related emergency room visit, and only 3 arrests were made out of 200 people over 3 years. Alcohol use was reduced by 76%, meth use was reduced by 91%, reported days of experiencing depression went down by 30%, and the positive impact data goes on, not to mention those impacts that may be immeasurable, or the ripple effects of improved health, quality of life for families and the children of these folks, education, economy, having overall benefit to the wholeness of an individual, to a family, and to a community. Thank you so much to Thomas Risberg for sharing with us and for the work that he does every day. You can learn more about Alliance for Youth and the Sober Life at allianceforyouth.org. And you can also find them on Facebook as well as on Instagram at allianceforyouth406. Links are also found in this episode's show notes. I now want to look at a specific component of the Sober Life, which Thomas mentioned, the Red Road to Wellbriety. The Wellbriety movement provides, quote, culturally based healing for the next 7 generations of Indigenous people, end quote. Though it is offered for non-Native folks as well. The movement's mission is to disseminate culturally based principles, values, and teachings to support healthy community development and servant leadership, and to support healing from alcohol, substance abuse, and intergenerational trauma. The Wellbriety movement was officially founded in 1994, with the input and teachings of elders working in partnership with Don Coyas and others. Don is a member of the Mohican Nation, a nation that currently resides in Wisconsin. The Wellbriety movement provides a framework for different communities, Native and non-Native, and tribal nations to adapt to their own specific cultures, languages, practices, and needs, understanding that each tribe has its own cultures and ways based upon teachings from elements of their respective homelands, and understanding that each community and group will have its own ways of adapting this Wellbriety framework. We're going to play some excerpts from a presentation that Don Coyas gave on the Wellbriety movement for a law and mental health conference in 2021. Here he is speaking about the interconnectedness of tribal communities, looking at how they exclusively operated for thousands of years pre-colonization. The visual he's showing in his presentation here is a graphic of a forest of trees, all different sizes, labeled as different members of their community, such as youth, men, women, elders, warriors, chiefs, and so on. Then the roots of those trees go down into the soil, grounded in layers of a foundation, with layers labeled language, cultural values, elder teachings, healing, and ceremonies. Here is Don.
2: At the very root of the communities, they had their ceremonies, the elders' teachings, the culture, the language, the healing. So those small trees, they represent the children trees. So the little boy trees, we knew exactly how to raise little boys into men. And not only was that, but we also knew how to raise the little girls to become the women. And they were taught all these things from the root level of the culture. And of course, it wasn't done there. the women then had to go in the cycle of life and learn how to become elders. In the same way with the men, they developed into elders, and then the elders became very significant to the culture. We would say, Grandpa, how do I do this? Grandma, how do I do this? And so the elders were very important in our life. And so this is the way it was in the original days. But then something happened to us. It's something that happened to us, happened to all 572 of the tribes. And the thing that happened to us, it took us from this way of life, and today this is the way that our many of our communities look.
1: In Don's presentation here, he goes from the visual of the healthy forest community to one where the layers of foundational soil are labeled shame, fear, guilt, and anger. And the trees that grow from that foundation are things such as violence, drug use, alcohol, missing and murdered Indigenous peoples, suicide, and abuse. Here is Don.
2: How did this happen is, years ago, the government, as early as 1879, they had an Indian problem, and what they decided would work would be to assimilate the Native American into the dominant culture. So they created a system of 500 schools. They went to the communities, and in the communities, they started taking the children out of the communities, thousands of them. They took them away from the parents. And so they put these kids into school systems, and their purpose was to re-educate them to fit into the dominant culture and not be a part of the native culture anymore. And so instead of having the teachings that had been handed down in our communities, the spirituality, the ceremonies, they weren't allowed to see any of these. No culture, no language, no elders' teachings. And if they did talk in that way, what happened in those schools, the kids, there were a lot of beatings that took place with the kids. There was a lot of no speaking the language was taken away, English only, no cultural teachings. There was sexual abuse went on to many of the children that were there. When these little kids grew up and they came back to the communities, then they didn't know the culture. And so when they came back, this was the first time we started to see alcohol in our communities. This was the first time in our communities that we started to see a violence in the communities. It was the first time we started to see adult hurting children, because they had a tendency to start to treat their children like how they were treated in the boarding schools. And this was also where we first started to see such things as sexual abuse started to take place in our communities. What this phenomenon was called, the boarding schools, the mission schools, the residential schools, it took place both in here and in Canada, and actually in many of the Australia, New Zealand, other places that this whole phenomena went on. I think today what we would call what these children experienced was early childhood trauma, things that happened to them that shouldn't have been happening to them as little children. What this phenomena is called is a historical trauma, or some would call it intergenerational trauma. So in our Native communities, over a period of time, from 1879, it was still going on even in the 1960s, was to take away the culture, take away the language, to take away the land, the people, to take away the way of life, to take away the religion, the spirituality, and to destroy the family structure. This started to be handed down from generation to generation. About 10 years ago, the science world started to discover that this trauma that these kids experience, anyone experiences, that the trauma is recorded in the DNA. And once it's in the DNA, when you make a baby, then that what's in the DNA goes down to make that child. And so this trauma then is transferred down to the next generation.
1: In addition to these boarding schools, there have been many efforts and policies carried out by the U.S. government to separate Native people from their traditions, their language, their land, their community structures, and overall ways of life that have taken place throughout the past couple of centuries. We touch on some of those policies in a Stories for Action podcast episode from 2023 titled The Montana Legislative Session from an Indigenous Perspective. Don says how the Wellbriety movement looks at the root causes to create paths to community healing. Here is Don.
2: The Wellbriety is way, way more than just being sober. It's more than just not drinking. It's developing our wellness to develop into four directions: emotional, mental, physical, spiritual. Not only that, but it's come back to the teachings of the original people, the principal laws and values of our Mother Earth. What we call this process is walking the red road. It's a way of coming back to the culture. It isn't going back living in teepees or hogans. It's about going back to the type of thinking and the type of training our children the way that the old people did it. So when we went to the elders for help in the early 90s, they said, this is how we're going to help you. We're going to give you four laws to follow. If you do these four laws, it will start to change the community. Number one law is you need to understand changes from within. So we started to make change programs. We made programs for men. How do you change you? Women, how do you change you? Family, how do you change you? The second law, they said, in order for development to occur, it must be preceded by a vision. So we started to see that the communities needed to have a vision. Then the third law they gave us, they called it the Great Learning Law: baby, youth, adult, and elder. You just don't work just with teenagers, you got to work with everybody. And then they said you must create a healing force. And so this was how the elders helped us to see what we're supposed to do. They said instead of his focusing on the historical trauma, they said what you need to focus on is creating what they called intergenerational healing. That is a combination of immense healing community training and return to the ceremony, spirituality, the culture, and bring it back by reintroducing the culture, introducing the language, introducing the ties to the land, the people's health, the way of life, and to also rebuild the family structure. What you start to see is that we would break the cycle, and this is how we start to transform our communities.
1: Don's full presentation is 30 minutes, and I highly recommend it. It's available on YouTube, and there's a link to it in this episode's show notes. Don Coyas founded White Bison, an organization that's been dedicated to creating and sustaining a grassroots Wellbriety movement, and has been creating programs since 1988. White Bison is headquartered in Colorado, but works with partners of the movement around the world. White Bison conducts trainings, shares resources, and supports Wellbriety programs and circles, which there are now over 100 in existence. Don says that White Bison has trained over 20,000 people to go on to adapt the teachings for their communities, with this message in mind.
2: The reason for that is the elders told us this. They said the community is the counselor. The community is the healer. How was it in the old days when you had a problem, then you'd go to grandma? Grandma would say, you go see this medicine person. So we started to see that the community had just lacking the knowledge on how do you start this healing process. The solution resides in each community, and the community is interconnected. It takes everybody to heal that community.
1: White Bison's resources are offered to natives and non-native folks. Don says the Wellbriety movement is not a word or something to be controlled. It's a live entity, a way of life, with people around the world transferring ideas and information, sharing data about the movement. There are now Wellbriety circles across the U.S., Canada, in Ireland, Mexico, and many other places. The Wellbriety framework is being translated into many other languages. There are Wellbriety programs that are specific for mothers, fathers, youth, veterans, and more. You can learn more at whitebison.org and wellbrietymovement.com, which are also linked in this episode's show notes. My gratitude to White Bison for allowing us to incorporate these excerpts of Don Coyas into this episode. When I was visiting the Alliance for Youth and the Sober Life headquarters in Great Falls, I sat down with a gentleman who participates in the Red Road to Wellbriety program that takes place through the Sober Life. Bobby Takes Enemy is from Crow Agency, Montana, on the Crow Reservation, and is a Crow or Apsalaga tribal member. Bobby now works as a client outreach coordinator at the Rocky Mountain Treatment Center in Great Falls. And as you'll hear in a few moments, he's a powerful singer. Bobby had a very gentle presence, and he was very generous for sharing with me for this. Here's Bobby.
3: You know, for me, I started at an early age with addiction. You know, for me, it was always, I was uncomfortable with who I was. So I used alcohol as a coping mechanism and to be able to communicate and to be able to, you know, function. So that was pretty much my whole adult life, and falling into addiction, coming from a family of addiction, you know, that's all I knew. So, you know, every time I ran into a problem or a difficulty, that was always my escape. That was my solution. 2012, I lost a little brother, and, you know, my drinking really took off then. You know, it escalated, and by 2013, I was in prison. I landed in prison, and I ended up with a 36-month sentence. And, you know, during that time, I stayed sober. You know, I got recovery. I got introduced to sobriety, but I never really had no connection with nobody. And, you know, I got out. I moved to Billings. I did good for a while. Went to meetings, went to sobriety meetings, went to AA, went to church, did all these things, but I did it alone. Mm-hmm. I didn't involve nobody, and I didn't allow nobody into my life. I was still dishonest in my relationships. You know, I was egotistical. I was everything I could accomplish on my own. But then little did I know that, you know, my ex-wife, you know, she decided to move forward in her life, move on with someone else. And at the first sign of that, you know, I went straight back to addiction. You know, that's what I knew, because I just had nobody to turn to. I had nobody to lean on, nobody to reach out for help. So I fell into addiction again. And, you know, I got to the point where I was hopeless. I didn't want to be alive no more. I didn't want to live. You know, eventually I ended up catching another charge, and I got sent back to prison. I get back in there. And all this time, I'm just heartbroken. You know, I'm very codependent. So I never really knew that. You know, I blamed so much on my parents, on my upbringing. I blamed everybody but myself. I got into, during this time in prison, I got, you know, addicted to drugs in there as well. And for me, it was anything to escape my own mind, escape the worries, you know what. And so, you know, I ended up in a treatment program. And in that treatment program, you know, it was my first point of saying, you know, I need help. I need help. I can't do this. And, you know, from there, I began to build upon a life of recovery. And that was 3 years ago. You know, I just celebrated 3 years of sobriety. But during that time, I was able to share things. I was able to, you know, bring up things from my past that I'd never shared with nobody. You know, the reality was nobody knew anything, you know, because I hid everything. You know, as I began to be vulnerable and open up, you know, that just became my healing. You know, and during that time, too, I struggled with identity. I struggled with spirituality. And, you know, I grew up in the church with my parents, and I'm still being Native American. So I struggled with both of those. And so I decided to, you know, really live it for my own good, and turn it into a spiritual program. You know, one of those ways was being able to sing. So he got me out of my head, and he got me in connection with God. Being fear-based, you know, in recovery, I was always stood in the background, never participated. You know, I just stayed away from everybody. But once I came into recovery, I had to leave all that behind and do some things that I'd never done before, which was get up in front of a group and speak, say, hey, I need help, or hey, say, hey, you know, sing out loud. When I began to do these things, I ended up just finding freedom, you know, finding freedom for myself.
1: Bobby says a friend got him a job at the Rocky Mountain Treatment Center, where he started as a TA. He says from there he's been bold in his recovery, putting all of himself into it. Here's Bobby.
3: I came into recovery pretty much with nothing to lose, because, you know, I was at a point where I didn't want to live no more. I knew what addiction was. I knew where it was trying to take me in. Being on the other side of sobriety, I had to do the same thing. I had to just go for it and live it and be not boisterous or nothing, but just be bold. You know, not worry about what other people are thinking about me. Because all my life I'd done that and I never found no healing. You know, the shame, the guilt, whatever, all that stuff that comes with it, that I was afraid to live. So now in recovery, I can live. You know, I can share all these things. And the Wellbriety has helped me to do that. It's helped me to get in touch with, you know, my spiritual connection and just the fellowship of a community of like-minded people who want recovery, who are all here for the common purpose, you know, of being hurt. You know, we all got a longing within us that desires connection and fellowship. Mm-hmm. And that's what Wellbriety has really given me. For me, it's a path that God has opened up. I remember when I prayed for God to help me to stop, you know, help me to quit using, take the desire, because I can't do it. I'm powerless over it. Whatever door you have open, allow me to walk through it and have courage to be, you know, to do what you want me to do. And for me, it's just having faith, having that courage, and getting outside of myself, you know, because the more I can do that, I can allow, you know, maybe make a difference in one person's life.
1: Yeah.
3: You know, but it also helps me to recover as well, and helps me to give back. So this Wellbriety program here, from the get-go, from when it first started, I come here and there's a piece to it. There's just something special about it. I lead a couple groups as well. For me to be a part of that, for people to ask me to be a part of it, you know, I've never thought I would ever have that. Mm. You know, coming from a life of addiction where it's just, there was nothing. It was total darkness. It was hopeless. It was despair. It was all these things. And you know, today, recovery is, for me, is just simple. I ain't got to be perfect to lead a good life, but it's doable.
1: And yeah.
3: So I'm grateful for that. And before we get any further, you mind if I share a song?
1: Please. Yeah. Thank you.
3: And this song here, you know, it's Lord, Remember Me. And I'll finish it out with third step song, like, thank you, Lord, you know, for the turmoil within my heart. You see it, you know, now that I know how powerful you are. I choose to follow you, and when I follow you, I follow you to that good place.

0: Thank you.
1: Yeah, and that's
0: you're a talented singer. You weren't joking. Thank you.
1: Thank you.
0: For more, did you sing much when you were younger?
1: I never sang.
0: Really?
1: Never did. Until like 4 or 5 years ago, 4 years ago. And I just, you know, it's always been there. I just never had the courage. So coming into recovery is really giving me like the courage to share parts of me that, you know, I probably never would have. And so, you know, those songs that I, you know, we wrote, you know, they were just songs that I'd come up with. You know, I was always shy. So growing up around, and even in my own culture, I never really felt like I fit in. So, you know, I've always heard people sing, I've heard them do that, but, you know, for me, practicing on my own, it was like, all right, I had to come up with my own. Growing up with the Crow, you know, the Crow language, you know, that was my way of keeping it alive, you know, practicing and just making it my own. And so that's what recovery has really given me. It's given me the courage to just live out, you know, live out my recovery, live out my faith, and be a part of it. You know, there's nothing greater than being a part of your community. And, you know, I'm not indifferent from nobody, even though my mind tries to trick me into that. But, you know, for me, it's part of community. You know, without my community, I wouldn't be here today.
2: Ask Bobby who he includes when he says community. He says it's those that he's met in his recovery journey, including those in the Sober Life and the Wellbriety groups. He says that the Sober Life programs have allowed him to share his life story, which he says has been one of the biggest things he's done in his life. I ask Bobby about the approach of the Red Road to Wellbriety and how it differs from other addiction recovery groups out there.
1: The Red Road, the approach to that is, it intertwines everything. You know, it's a God of your own understanding. You know, people believe in Jesus Christ. Some believe in the Creator. Some believe in whatever their religion calls for. Here, it's all intertwined. It's come as you are. You know, and there's just a peace. There's no judgment for me. The reality of it for me, being Wellbriety, is it comes from my culture. Like I said, it's like a wagon wheel. You know, I was once told it was a wagon wheel, but it all leads to one center. It's all the same God. You know, our God is no different. And then the smudge ceremony is, for me, it's just, when I smudge, it's protection. You know, it was my ancestors' way of getting rid of the negative energy that we take in through our daily walk.
2: A lot of what I aim to elevate and advocate for with all that we share through Stories for Action is the power of community. And yes, that power and value can be intangible and hard to put into words. And it really doesn't need to be put into words. It just is. But I do ask Bobby to elaborate on what the power of community is for him.
1: You know, it's the fellowship. It's the camaraderie. It's the ability to make yourself a part of a family, to find your belonging. When you come into recovery, the first and foremost thing is to find your belonging, to be able to find that person, you know, where you fit in. Because for me, I lack connection, and that was one of my biggest areas where I struggled, and I still do. And I had to give myself the grace that I'm quiet, I'm shy, I'm reserved. But if I can make a little bit of a connection, you know, with all these, with different people here, you know, I got more people in my corner, that'll help me. The person next to me is probably going to be my best friend that's going to help me through a lot, you know, allowing to tear my wall down, you know, being vulnerable, you know, not having to wear a mask, not having to have it all together, you know, having that family, that support around me. For me, that was the first and foremost thing of coming to Wellbriety. I felt like I belonged, you know, I was able to open up, to being able to just reach out and say hello, you know, or go have coffee. And then having that healthy communication. In recovery, it's not a I can't, it's not I, you know, we say it's a we program. You know, the stronger we are, the more we can make. For me, Sober Life is a big part of community because of the functioning they do, you know, the events, the getting out there and having fun, you know.
2: I asked Bobby about stigmas that he has come across in his journey, either from folks on the outside of addiction or stigmas for those who are struggling with addiction and are yet to begin a path to recovery?
1: I guess for me, you know, the stigmatism would be that I don't belong. How can I belong there? You know, all these people seem to have it together. But in the reality, I'm like a duck. You know, I come here on the surface, I may have it all together, but deep down, I'm fighting for my life. Mm-hmm. Addiction, you know, addiction is meant to lie to me. It thinks everything is about me because I can't see anywhere besides, you know, the pain, the hurt, the insecurity, the anxiety. You know, so I think everybody's judging me. You know, I judge myself before anybody else judges me. But the reality of the fact is we're all hurting, you know, and coming to a place like this, it's letting your guard down, realizing that, you know, we're all broken, you know, but recovery is possible. If you can have that courage, that little bit of that boldness, you know, the vulnerableness to step forth and say, you know, I'm uncomfortable, I need help. The biggest step in my life was saying I need help. But to the newcomer, if there's one thing I could tell you, it would be just, you know, have that faith, you know, just go for it. You know, we're all hurting. Let somebody know you're hurting. Take that leap of faith, you know, regardless of where you're at in this life. And once you can find connection, you know, you'll be able to open up and build a friend, you know, make one friend. You know, talking one-on-one with somebody while I was sober was probably the hardest thing in my life, but it was the most beneficial. I could talk to one person, I could meet one person, you know, eventually I can meet another person. Eventually I can be comfortable in my own skin without all the insecurity, the fear, the worry, the wondering what everybody thinks of me. You know, all that kind of diminishes, so I my approach is just go for it. You know, whether I fail or I succeed, at least I tried.
2: Thank you so much to Bobby for sharing with me about your journey and for sharing your song. While I was at the Alliance for Youth headquarters in Great Falls that day, Thomas invited me to sit in the circle for a session of Red Road to Wellbriety. The session was held in an auditorium space that was large but felt warm and comfortable, with the old wooden floors and wooden beam ceilings above us. About 25 folks sat in folding chairs in a circle. Of course, the circle is similar to AA gatherings, but for Wellbriety, the circle also has specific symbolism to show that everything is interconnected. I came in a little late to the session, so I discreetly took my seat. The young woman leading the group, Destiny, is herself on her own path in recovery. As soon as I took a seat within the circle, I could detect Destiny's spark. She was bubbly, with an animated sweetness. She interjected humor in a kind way that made me drop my guard and immediately feel comfortable amongst a group of strangers. The group was passing around a small box of index cards, which Destiny said she made herself. Each card had a prompt question on it, which the recipient needed to answer to the group out loud, and they could pass if they did not want to participate. The questions were things such as, how would people describe you when you were under the influence? What is your greatest regret? What are two mini goals that you have? How do you handle holidays? It came up a few times about the intense anxiety, dread, or deliberate avoidance of attending social gatherings, including holiday or family dinners, or even just hanging out with coworkers after work, knowing that the occasion would be centered around alcohol. What may be a simple outing for some can be the thing someone else stressfully wrestles with for days or weeks leading up to it. Of course, I won't share specifics that were shared in the Wellbriety Circle that evening, but just an observation that many prompt questions clearly made folks have to acknowledge their challenges and take accountability. It was also balanced with acknowledging accomplishments reached through sobriety. After folks would give their answers, others in the group would audibly congratulate or acknowledge understanding. There was a lot of laughter, when humor was intended, of course. Some people shared just a few words and kept it short. Some were full stories. But every answer had an unveiled honesty. You could tell vulnerability was present. Of course, I was just dropping in for this one session, but I could venture to guess that that honesty across the board from people was at least partially due to the space of comfort that everyone in the group collectively created for one another. 25 different paths of experience. Some people were complete strangers to one another, but they knew, without having to say it, that at least one element of their experience connected them. That is community. It can be a support circle, the people in your town or neighborhood, a group that shares one of your hobbies, other moms if you're a mother, or veterans if you're a veteran. There may be one thing that connects you technically, but that one thing can create an unspoken support or camaraderie that's powerful. I had some things that I was stressing about before I came to conduct these interviews on that day that I had pushed aside so that I could focus on the stories that I was there to receive. Though I was really just an observer in the Wellbriety session, sitting down as part of that circle, experiencing connection in a truly honest way for even an hour, I didn't expect it, but I felt a positive buzz walking away from it. And I was able to mentally process my stresses in complete clarity as I drove home that night. That is the universal healing power of being in community, even temporarily. In our society today, we so rarely have opportunities or permission to be honest or vulnerable, or to even have human connection. So when we do get it, even a glimpse of it, we realize the deficiency that existed, almost like an anemia, that we need it, just as we need food and water. After the Wellbriety session, I spoke in private with Destiny, the session facilitator, and she was kind enough to share some of her story with me. Destiny had struggled with addiction to meth. Here's Destiny sharing a little bit about her own story.
3: And so finding out I was pregnant, I sobered up, and then I got done being pregnant, had my son, and I tried meth just one last time, and it ruined my entire life. Within a matter of 5 seconds, the choice that I made ruined everything. I landed myself in jail with more charges. I got my son taken away by DFS. So when I got out of jail, I decided that, you know, nothing's going to hold me back from my son. I started coming to Wellbriety, and I have been coming for 2 years in March now. It'll be 2 years, and I've only missed a handful of them. The thing that's different about this environment in this room, I don't really know how to explain it. There's just something about the atmosphere. It's just different. Quite a few times people tell me it's the energy that keeps them coming back, you know.
2: Destiny began going to the Sober Life and becoming a part of the Red Road to Wellbriety program. She speaks about the day that she had her family engagement meeting, which is something that Child Protective Services utilizes to create a parenting plan for creating a safe environment for a child.
3: The day I went to the meeting, I went in there, and I had the most people that they had seen as far as like a support system, and I actually had 21 people there to support me, my PO, counselors, everything, and every single person in that room cried. So the day that I got my parenting plan given to me by DFS, I was handing them two of everything that I'd already done. I did two parenting classes. I did IOP, OP, Wellbriety, Sober Life, and then working full-time. So that's how I actually started out this journey. And yeah, 14 weeks later, I got my son back, case was closed, and I've been sober ever since.
0: Awesome. How old is your son now?
3: He'll be two in March. March 3rd, he'll be two. So
0: how's
3: it's just really cool. He is quite the little character. Oh my goodness. He's a fun little boy. He's definitely saved my life. Without him, I don't think that I would have stopped using drugs.
2: Destiny also brings her mom to the Wellbriety gatherings. Her mom has never battled with addiction, but she comes for peer support. Destiny has been a facilitator for the gatherings here at the Sober Life for 2 years now, and she says she's always trying to find ways to make the gatherings fun while supporting and encouraging folks to achieve and maintain sobriety. I ask her about the cards that were passed around at this evening's session, which she made herself.
3: The reflection box is what I call it. I just figured out an activity that could focus on each specific person and give them their own specific response while also allowing everybody else around them to absorb that question and think about how they would answer it themselves. So it's just a really fun way to have fun, get to know each other a little bit more. As you can see, we have a lot of laughs. Everybody gets a crack out of it. We got a lot of different activities like that. We have a topic box that is one topic for everybody. I have an experience jar. So you pull a popsicle out and you've got two separate words on each side and you have to pick one or the other and you have to give me an experience about them. There's some words in there that are not great. They're very triggering. And I guess that's the whole idea behind this group is I want to trigger people, but I want to trigger them in a happy, healthy, safe environment to where they can feel those emotions. Because I know that when I was a drug addict, that's what kept me going. I did not want to feel my emotions. I didn't want to feel the feelings, the pain, the hurt. It's just a fun way to get people to open up and get to know each other. And, you know, even during summer times, I take the group out and I make them all not talk to each other. They can't talk. They can't text. They can't use cell phones. They can't do anything. And we go walking around the block. And the whole purpose of it is to center them and get them into that moment in time. Because we're so worried about future fears and things that we've done in the past. And so a lot of the times people just, they can't stand in the moment.
2: Destiny wraps up here with a final message about the value in the community connections created through Wellbriety.
3: You know, there's some of the best friendships and connections that I've made with people here. One of the girls from the group, me and her actually just went and got tattoos. We just went and got our sobriety dates. A couple months ago, I went and got my 2% because 2% of addicts make it out of the addiction. And yeah, this group is really just, it's given me a new form of life. It's a really magical group. That's the only word I can think of. It's just magical.
2: Thank you so much to Destiny for sharing with me. And another thank you to everyone who shared for this episode. Thomas Risberg, Bobby Takes Enemy, and thank you to the organization White Bison for allowing us to utilize excerpts from Don Coyas. You can find links to everything mentioned in this episode in the show notes, as well as links to resources from around Montana for youth wellness, addiction recovery services, and other resources for folks. The national direct phone number that you can call if you are experiencing emotional distress, drug or alcohol-related struggles, or just need someone to talk to, is 988. I dedicate this episode to those who have passed away due to drug or alcohol-related illness, events, or overdose, and to their families and friends. I also dedicate it to those in recovery, congratulating you for remaining strong on your path. And I know there are many complexities to the topic of recovery, but in learning about Alliance for Youth and the Sober Life, it was promising to me to see the positive, measurable impact of an approach that utilizes the value of community to create impact. It makes me think of what else we can apply these principles to, approaches that look at the whole system, that are guided by the community that it serves, that incentivizes prevention and well-being over profit, that utilizes partnerships and collaboration, and also happens to create real bottom-line cost savings and economic improvements, as well as endless ripple effects for improved society well-being. This episode was generously supported by Headwaters Foundation, who's working side-by-side with Western Montanans to improve the health of our communities. Learn more at headwatersmt.org. I thank them greatly for their support in making this episode possible. Thank you all so much for listening. 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I want to give a quick shout out to the Life in the Land Project, which is a series of films and podcasts produced under Stories for Action, which hears from folks around rural Montana, speaking to the value in community-guided and collaborative efforts, and connecting the well-being of communities to the health of the landscapes that they're a part of. 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And thank you so much for being a part of our community, where our mission is to use the power of storytelling to spark positive connections and advance a thriving planet for all.
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1: 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I'm Jewel Banville, and I don't know if you've heard, but the bears around here, they woke up. And they're hungry. Probably, I mean, I don't plan to get close enough to find out. I was actually close enough to be a grizzly bear's dinner last summer. This was on the Scenic Point Trail near Two Medicine and Glacier. A rock tumbled down the tree line, and when we looked up, yep, there he was, a big old humpback grizz, about two switchbacks above us. And he was looking at us too, my hubs Lee and I, real curious. So we turned and walked sort of calmly away, and he went on chasing whatever critter he'd been trying to dig up. Until, that is, he ran, boom, smack into a tree, and then gave up that pursuit. That's when he decided we were a little more interesting than he thought. And man, those bears can move. Holy crap. He bounded down the mountain and got to the end of the switchback we were on. He didn't stand up on his back legs and act super aggressive. But I could see the fur on his half-moon bear ears backlit by the sun, and I thought, that's pretty cute, and now we're dead. Lee let off the safety on his can of bear spray, and sometime after I nearly soiled myself, that very nice bear decided to leave us alone. This long setup, it's not nearly as good as this story by reporter and producer Charlie Eppers. Charlie's part of the seasonal trail crew at Glacier, and he's heard a few bear stories in his time. This one, though, this one is special. We're calling it Surviving Mom, for reasons that'll become pretty clear.
2: Yeah, I mean, it hit me, and then the bear is on top of me.
3: I thought this is it, you know, this is how it all ends. You know, maybe for him first, and maybe I'll be next, or maybe I'm just going to be out here with my dead buddy, you know.
4: That's Micah Nelson. Before him, you hear John Bensel. And my name's Charlie Ebers. John and Micah are some guys I work with on the trail crew in Glacier National Park. We're kind of like the pyramid builders. We dig ditches, build rock walls, clear trees, make the trails accessible to the millions of people who visit this place every summer. I've been working this job for 7 seasons, and in that time, I've heard some good stories. The good ones seem to stick around. There's one where a guy was stretching in his tent in the afternoon, and a bear walked in and he had to push him out. There's another story where two trail guys died while trying to climb Rainbow Peak on the 4th of July. It can be dangerous out here at times. John and Micah's contribution to that story tradition happened in the summer of 2015, when they got between a mama grizzly and two little cubs. John's a mountain climber. He's short and strong. He's climbed nearly every named mountain in Glacier Park. And Micah? Well, Micah and his family have been in Glacier for a long while. His dad worked on the trail crew, and Micah spent over a decade in the park. He's built like an ox. He's funny. I'd say he's almost got a disarming sense of humor. He kind of just goes with it. I heard their story a day or two after the doctor cleared John to go back to work. We met up 12 miles back on the trail, when both he and Micah were headed in on the 9-day hitch. We sat down a few more times in Missoula the next fall. To be honest, it took us all a long time to fully piece together what amounts to a 10-second grizzly attack. Time slowed down, it sped up. It all started with plans for a pretty epic hike. Here's Micah.
3: So we're planning to do the Livingston Range Traverse, it's called, from Brown Pass, which is up the North Fork of the Flathead, and leave the trail there, head south along the Continental Divide, and come out around the Packers Roost area.
4: They had a 4-to-5-day trip planned and wanted to climb 10 mountains. But the weather turned nasty cold for a few days, and the mountains outside of my tent had snow one morning. That was the first day of their trip. This is John.
5: And,
2: pretty big chunk of off trail in there, like maybe 25 or so miles, 30 miles.
4: What clothes were you guys wearing?
3: I was wearing some shredded up Carhartt shorts, like my camp shorts, and then my little hiking shoes, mesh hiking shoes, and my cotton hoodie that I've worn every day of trails. I think I got it like the week before I started working trails. I've worn it every single day. So it's, you know, about as thin as two sheets of paper. And I had a rain jacket, which is nice. It's not really waterproof, but at least kept the wind down a little bit. Trying to go light with my day pack for a 4 or 5 day trip.
4: They set up camp about 20 miles from the trailhead after a rainy and cold day. They had hiked about 14 miles of trail around and past Bowman Lake up to a mountain pass. And then they left the trail, climbed their first mountain, and got pushed to an early camp by the weather. First thing the next day, they got up, and the weather was spotty.
3: I think it was raining pretty hard at that point, rain, if I recall. Yeah. I don't think it really let up much that day.
4: But they pushed in further because they were committed at this point. And also, anyone who knows Glacier knows the temperature and weather can go from snow to sun in a half hour, and a day and a half of bad weather could turn into a week's worth of good weather for no logical reason. They were getting close to Redhorn Peak, which has a reputation as the most remote mountaintop in Glacier, the farthest from any road or trail, and they were within reach. This is John.
2: Pretty much could see our entire route. This was sort of more kind of open talus before it got into the trees and stuff. So
3: we were looking at the sky, and the, you know, clouds were 40 feet above the ground or something like that, and still howling wind and snowing. And we said, "Oh, screw it. Let's not climb this thing. You know, let's drop down here and, you know, hunker down these trees. We can at least get in our bivy sacks and try to warm up a little bit." We're getting pretty chilled.
4: It's hard to give up on a climb. You'll never know when you'll be back to try again. It's usually the last thing you want to do. These guys, like a lot of guys out here, when they tell their story, they'll focus on the details, the kind of ground they're on, the weather, the direction they're looking. But what you really need to know is that they were wet and cold and were just looking for a place to get out of the weather.
3: The first patch of trees that we walked into, we heard this noise, like, pop, pop, pop, you know, and I was like, "Oh, that was a weird noise. What was that?" And what I remember is immediately seeing these two little brown streaks fly past our feet.
2: I mean, they're tiny. I mean, the kind you want to, like, cuddle. But as soon as you think that, you're like, "Oh, where's Mom at?" You know, and you say, "Hey, Barry Bear." And Mom stands up out of the bushes where these cubs had come from. And instantly, she just put it down and charged right at us.
3: You know, a bear can cover ground like nobody's business, so 20 feet is gone pretty quickly. She got within, I don't know, a foot or two, you know, face to face, and I kind of fell uphill. I like to think that I was diving out of the way all gracefully, but I put John right in the line of fire.
2: And it happened very fast. I see him manage to spray his bear spray. We're facing the wind, I mean, direct headwind for us, and I see this red cloud just dissipate, blow up into the air and kind of back towards me, and the bear just kept running right through it. The bear still coming right at me, and I didn't have time to get a shot off.
4: Micah didn't remember spraying, but John remembers the red cloud vividly.
3: And he is backing up and he trips and, you know, falls into this patch of trees. She blew past him maybe a foot, dug in her front claws, did a quick 180, and off of that 180, just boom, was on top of it. Just pouncing, you know, one bound.
2: But yeah. It seemed really fast because I turned to see this bear coming back at me and winding up with its right paw, like it's getting ready to club me. Her paw basically, it kind of resembled a catcher's mitt with claws on it. I mean, it was big. Eyes were, I mean, it was so focused. But yeah, I ended up throwing up my left hand and kind of ducking my head, and it hits me right across the, you know, my hand and wrist and head. I remember my helmet rattling.
3: Definitely saw her, like, tackle him. It almost looked like she was pinning him to the ground and, like, gonna give him the typewriter or something, you know.

0: like, I'll never forget the look on his face. Sheer terror, man. Like, I've never seen anybody so scared, so horrified. And, yeah, everything you learn about or you're told about what you're supposed to do in a situation like this, I don't know, for us anyway, seemed to kind of go out the window. You're, like, supposed to play dead and, you know, spray the bear spray with the wind at your back. And when you've got a several hundred pound beast on top of you, you're just like, oh, I'm just going to scream and try to protect myself a little bit. But
1: she might have been on me for 3 or 4 seconds. Yeah. And then she left and actually went back towards in the direction where Micah was.
0: I got my, my bear spray out and ran towards them, sprayed right at, you know, thinking, well, you know, John's going to get some of this, but sorry, man, got to do it, you know? And, yeah, I remember spraying and, you know, it's still howling winds. So I watched the stream go about a foot out from the can and then poof, up in the air, up into my nose. Didn't get it in my eyes somehow, which was really lucky.
2: So you saw your buddy on the ground and you with a grizzly bear, an angry grizzly bear on top of him, and you ran to him. Is that what you're telling me?
0: That's what I remember. That seems stupid, though. I was probably curled up in a ball, just,
1: So she turned around and left, and I remember Micah walking over to me and putting his hands on my shoulders and looking me right in the eye. He's like, oh my God, dude, are you all right? And I'm just like,
0: you know, it's pouring rain, so there's water running down the sleeve of his jacket and over his hand, which makes it look like blood is just pouring out of his body, like, by the gallon.
1: I think it still hadn't... I mean, we were just so blown away by what had just happened, and, you know, that whole deal maybe took 10 seconds or so, maybe a few seconds longer, but there were a lot. It was a long 10 seconds.
0: Yeah.
1: And then, you know, we look upslope, and here's this bear again, maybe 50 or 60 feet above us, looking down. She looked like she was going to steamroll us. And
0: we're bracing for it. And she got within maybe 20 feet and just hit the brakes, slid through the scree a little bit, and then stood up on her back feet and was kind of, you know, kind of growling, barking, whatever. I would have loved to see our faces, man, just terrified. Scared little children. And so she stood up a few seconds and kind of growled, barked at us a bit, and then turned around and bolted back into the trees, and we never saw them again after that. You know, we're walking back, and we just looked at each other and started cracking up. We're like, that was fucking crazy. And we just stood there for a minute and just laughed. It was insane.
2: In Glacier Park, I'm Charlie Ebers.
3: Charlie got his graduate degree at the University of Montana School of Journalism, where I teach. He recently finished an internship at Outside Magazine. Then he took off to Mexico to work at a food truck and, you know, suck the marrow out of life. And then he headed back north to Glacier again for the summer. So if you see him up the North Fork, say hi. Our short story for this episode has nothing to do with bears. At least, I'm pretty sure that's not how journeyman musician Bob Athern thinks of himself. He does have a lot to say, though, about love and women, and he talked to a former student of mine, Christian Grant, for this one called Love Advice for the Young.
4: And on the keyboard, we have Love Muffin.
5: My name is Bob Athern. I'm 78 years old. So you want me to summarize some advice for the young?
6: Is that... Yeah, that's what I'd like.
5: What do I... take good care of your teeth. Number two, you might want to consider getting a union card in something that you can make a living at while you're pursuing the thing that you love.
7: Look at me. I'm as helpless as a kitten up a tree.
8: Bob started playing in the 60s. You'd kind of guess that. He's got a white beard, wears those rope bracelets. When we talked, he was wearing a red bandana around his head. He says cats when he talks about the guys he's played with.
5: We'd play Chicago-style blues. We were all white cats, but that's what

0: We did.
1: He's got a lot to say about music. But here's the thing about Bob. Some of the greatest stuff he says is about love and sex and women.
2: Hello, that music I hear, I get misty whenever.
0: I've been married 3 times, had a number of, quote, serious adult relationships with women that were lasting. I mean, that were like more than, you know, a couple of days or something.
2: Don't you notice how hopelessly I'm lost?
0: I think that the idea that a relationship has necessarily to be permanent and last forever, like I love you forever, it feels really good when you feel moved to say it in the moment, in the situation, early on in that relationship when you're in the idyllic phase and everything is so exciting and you're so in love. But it turns out to be a little unrealistic. And in modern times, especially if you're not raising a family, and where was I going with that? A perfectly wonderful relationship can be temporary. Doesn't have to always be until death do us part. I am in many ways more interested in women as individual people with souls, if you will. Don't ask me to define that term. And our shared humanity, and totally curious about them, not just their body parts, but their whole being. So, to me, encounters with female people have always been primarily about the relationship and secondarily about sex. And as a kind of paradox, I think that's what leads to great sex. Because there's nothing better than doing it with somebody that you really love.
1: Here, talking to Bob Athern.
2: A case of do or die.
1: I'm Christian Grant.
3: 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He performs with Zootown Improv Group and is sometimes asked to expound on his belief that Donald Trump is still all that and possibly a little punk. Takes all kinds, folks. You've been listening to Last Best Stories. And thanks to you guys, you know, for listening. I'm Jewel Banville. 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

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I'm your host, Bob Wall. It's 10 o'clock. That means it's time tonight for the Jazz Nightcap. I'm going to play you a couple of hours of jazz music. End your Monday evening off with some soothing sounds, hopefully. And happy to have you along for the ride tonight. I'm going to thank an underwriter here, and then we'll jump into some music. 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Music coming up at Red Tractor includes Doc for the music buffet on Monday, September 7th, Groovin' on the Gallatin on Friday, September 18th, Bill Price for the music buffet on Monday, September 21st, and more to come. 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All right, I thought I would kick things off tonight. Looks like some guitar jazz for the first set, maybe. Most of it, anyway. I'm going to start out with some Jim Hall from a band called the Street Swingers from 1957. Hot Buttered Noodling, that's a name that you can't hardly pass up, I think. Next up, I'll play Kenny Burrell's version of Moon and Sand. It's the title cut off an album he put out in 1979. Then some Milt Jackson with Bags Guitar Blues from Soul Brothers that features Ray Charles on the keyboards. That's a 1958 album. Then I'm going to switch it up a little bit and feature a drummer, Philly Joe Jones, one of the greats. From an album called Drums Around the World, I'll play you Blue Gwyn. We'll start out here with a little Jim Hall. Here's Hot Buttered Noodling, here on the Jazz Nightcap on KGVM.

That was Philly Joe Jones with Blue Gwyn. Before that, Milt Jackson did Bags Guitar Blues. That was Ray Charles playing keyboards on that. Before that, Kenny Burrell did Moon and Sand. And started out with Jim Hall and Hot Buttered Noodling. You're tuned to KGVM Bozeman. This is the Jazz Nightcap. I'm your host, Bob Wall. 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I want to thank another one of our underwriters for their support before we continue on with some more jazz. Yeehaw, partners! Can you believe it? It's time for another fast-paced, hard-hitting night of stand-up comedy in South Bozeman's watering hole, Opry Brewing. The Stand-Up Pop-Up is Bozeman's monthly, early-evening, short-format stand-up comedy showcase featuring some of the finest comedians from both the Gallatin Valley and all over the Treasure State. And September is shaping up to be a good one. It's a pan-Montana comedy celebration as Rachel Parrish from Bozeman, Cody Trogdon of Missoula, Jordan Bino of Livingston, and Max Brand from Billings dive into the Sioux Poo stage. The show's at Apri Brewing, 1216 West Lincoln, near campus. As always, it starts at 6 p.m., and it's free to get in. 21 and older advised. Anyone can come, but if you want to bring your kiddo, you should know they aren't going to clean up the material for you, hombre. All right, some comedy coming up. There's a lot of stuff going on here in the Bozeman area. Musically, comedy, there's just a lot of things happening. Hope you're taking advantage, getting out there and supporting the arts in any way that you can. All right, I'm going to keep it going here. I'm going to play a cut by Gene Ammons next from an album called The Big Sound from 1958. I'll play the lead-in cut. It's called Blue Hymn. And then one from Lee Morgan, the title cut from his 1965 album, Cornbread. Finish the set off with a little Dexter Gordon from an album called Generation, a little newer, from 1973. And the first cut on that album, the first version of Milestones. Here's Gene Ammons starting us off with Blue Hymn.

0: All right, that was Dexter Gordon with Milestones. For that, Lee Morgan did Cornbread. Started that set out with Gene Ammons and Blue Hymn. This is the Jazz Nightcap. I'm your host, Bob Wall. You're tuned in to KGVM Bozeman, the audio mirror of the Gallatin Valley. 95.9 on your FM dial, kgvm.org online. I want to thank you for tuning in this evening. We're just a little past 11 o'clock, halfway through the show. And before I get on to some more music, I do want to thank another one of our supporters for helping to keep us on the air here at KGVM.
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0: 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We especially like those for kind of a steady stream of income. 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So any amount that you could donate would be greatly appreciated to help us keep doing our thing. Like playing you some jazz on Monday evenings. So I'm going to keep going now with probably my favorite jazz musician, Charles Mingus. This is from an album called Epitaph. I'll play a Please Don't Come Back from the Moon, another one of those titles that's just about impossible to pass up. And then I'll do you some Adderleys. Nat Adderley from his album Work Song with My Heart Stood Still. And then Cannonball Adderley with a live version of Oh Babe from Burnin' in Bordeaux, live in France, 1969. I'll finish the setup with Billy Taylor, a cut called Nothing More to Look Forward to from an album called Quamina from 1961. Here's the great Charles Mingus kicking us off. Please Don't Come Back from the Moon.

Well, we don't really like to, we don't mind playing another tune because we really don't mind doing it because we hadn't played the blues. We don't like to play an evening without playing the blues, especially since we have somebody now who explains the blues a lot better than we were ever able to do it before. Maybe you feel the same way upon hearing this. Check it out.

wine down yon, find my baby, tell her, get down yon, see my Lee, my Sue, my Glee, my Gray one day. 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

0: right, that was Billy Taylor. No more, nothing more to look forward to. Before that, Cannonball Adderley did Oh Babe, a live version in France from 1969. Nat Adderley did My Heart Stood Still from Work Song. Started out with the one and only Charles Mingus and Please Don't Come Back from the Moon. I want to thank you for tuning in tonight to the Jazz Nightcap. 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I'm your host, Bob Wall. And I want to thank one more of our sponsors for their support, and then we'll get into the last set of music for the night.
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0: All right, this last set is some newer stuff, and one kind of oddball thing to kick it off here. I'm going to play you a cut by Herb Albert's Tijuana Brass. I picked up a copy of Whipped Cream and Other Delights, probably their most popular album. So I'm going to play Whipped Cream off of that one, just because. And then I'll play a cut by Joshua Redman, lead-in cut from his self-titled debut album called Blues on Sunday. And then get a little more local. Cut by Alex Nauman from over in Billings, a guitar player. He put out an album this year called Pattern Addicts Live at Thirsty Street. And Pattern Addicts put out an album last year, I think. And then they put out this live album. So I'll play a live version of Lily Pond. And then a cut from the Alex Nauman Organ Trio Plus Three from an album called Too Damn Tight. I'll play a Brown Food. And finish up with some Antibalas from an album called Hourglass. They just put out, late last year. Play the Escape off that one. We'll start out with a little Herb Albert and the Tijuana Brass and Whipped Cream.

0: Gonzalez, Atwood, Steve. What's that, the Alex Nauman Morgan Trio Plus Three did Brown Food. You're Alex Nauman doing Lily Pond live, and Joshua Redman did Blues on Saturday on Sunday. Start out with Whipped Cream by Herb Albert and the Tijuana Brass. Thanks for tuning in to the Jazz Nightcap. I'll be back again next Monday night at 10 to do it again. Keep it locked right here to KGVM, and have a great night, everyone. 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

Hello and welcome to Earth Riot Radio. I'm Reverend Billy here in New York City at the Church of Stop Shopping. Today's very special guest, Leonard Peltier. Leonard, an original member of the American Indian Movement, part of the occupation called Wounded Knee 2 back in the 70s. He was a political prisoner for 49 years. While he was in jail, he painted. And 20 of his paintings will be trucked out from the Turtle Mountain Ojibwe Nation in North Dakota by Cyrus and Chauncey Peltier. And they will be here with him. His family will be here. And I say with him. We very much hope that he'll be here in person. We haven't gotten complete permission for that yet, but we're hoping for that. There's a documentary, a Netflix documentary, also being screened in New York on the 1st, 2nd, and 3rd of October. On Sunday, October 4th, he will be at the Quaker Meeting House at 15th Street. And we will be there with his paintings. And hopefully Leonard will be there as well. And his family will be there. So a celebration of a life and of a talent. His paintings are wonderful. You can see them on the internet if you can't be here in person with him. But somebody give me an earth-alleluia.

0: Well, my God, we're so glad you're out. That was the last week of Biden's presidency, and it was a surprise. Deborah Whiteplume, I heard a young woman at Occupy Wall Street preaching from a bench. She stood up on a bench, and she was taking a prophecy by Deborah Whiteplume, and she just explained to us that she was transmitting Deborah Whiteplume's teaching to us there in that little park that we seized, you know. And, you know, I think we were inspired by you. I think we were inspired by, you know, the old wounded knee, the 71 days back then. We suddenly took a city park over. Deborah Whiteplume's prophecy went like this. The earth, there will come a time when the earth is in a tumult, in an uprising of rocks and wind, and the earth will be making fires, and the earth will be rebalancing and changing. And in this, all this commotion, the earth will turn to humans and invite the human beings to help her, to work with her. And then the story goes that some humans immediately responded and helped the Mother Earth right away. And then some of the humans hesitated. And the people who hesitated disappeared. They vanished. So that was the... Have you ever heard that one?
1: I certainly have. And certainly come to reality through to my experience in life, where Native Americans have been environmentalists for perhaps thousands of years. We knew when to and how to control ourselves, the weather. We knew when it was going to rain. We knew when it was not going to rain. We knew it was all this stuff. So we lived in harmony mm-hmm. with the environment of Mother Earth, and we took care of her at the level of when we moved from our campsite to another one, in a short while you could not see that we had lived there or we had been there, so we didn't destroy any of Mother Earth's naturalists, and we were strong in teaching our children that we had to protect and Mother Earth, and we in our prayers and our songs you will find us preaching the protection of Mother Earth.
0: Oh. Yes. Well, right now, of course, we're in the fourth year of a global heat wave. Uh-huh. Every year is hotter than the last year. Fire and flood everywhere, just everywhere. Fires and floods, droughts, earthquakes, tsunamis. We just had a whole chunk of the Himalayan mountains come down the valley and kill thousands of people. We have this. We seem to be in Deborah Whiteplume's prophecy right now. You know, and so in our group, the Church of Stop Shopping, we recite that prophecy almost every time we get together, but we realize we don't necessarily know how to work with the earth. It's hard to know what to do right now. What would be your advice?
1: Well, our teachings, of course, are, we have to stop polluting the waters.
0: Mm-hmm.
1: We have to stop misusing the waters, or the resources and the trees and stuff like this, because the trees play a important part in our living. Creates the air and all else, keeps us warm, keeps us, whatever. And we have to start living with how to control the overuse of all these natural inhabitants that the Creator has given us. And we're not doing that. We're just people are just destroying forests and cutting trees down, and I mean just destroying the environment and the water and stuff, overusing
0: yes.
1: the water,
0: yeah.
1: Digging more and more into the hillsides and the mountains, and we believe that. That's what we're overusing the natural resources of Mother Earth, and we have to start controlling this. We're overusing the oil and stuff and the gas.
0: Yes.
1: That's happening there is outrageous. We have to figure out a way to, and there is ways. We're trying to teach people that. This is what we have to do, but of course, the propaganda from the opposition is so strong. They portray us as a bunch of tree huggers, or a bunch of idiots, and what we're preaching false gods, or preaching false instructions for the environment. And stuff.
0: Oh God, I like to hug trees.
1: Yeah, I mean, hug a tree. they come up with all kinds of counter instructions on our beliefs and how to protect Mother Earth.
0: Propaganda.
1: So, lots of propaganda that's. It's destroying us. There's something going on. You got to believe it. There's something going on here. It's not some false beliefs or whatever.
0: It's accelerating. It's the Earth is accelerating. It's trying to rebalance.
1: Mother Earth's fighting back.
0: Yeah, yeah.
1: This is what we've always said. Mother Earth is fighting back. She's
0: exactly
1: she's
0: what
1: fighting.
0: That means.
1: That's
0: exactly.
1: So, yeah, and I know that's part of what Deborah was talking about and everything, because that's the teachings from our elders,
0: That's a famous old prophecy.
1: Yes.
0: Handed down through the years.
1: Yep.
0: Well, we have to figure out how to. One of the problems right now is, how militarized. The polluters are. The polluters have police forces, and when we were out at Standing Rock, they're just soldiers with guns.
1: Murderers. And, you want to talk about murderers? Look what they're doing in Palestine and all those countries.
0: Oh my God! Oh my God!
1: That's part of what we're trying to talk. Teaching is that. Them bombs are destroying the atmosphere. They're destroying the world. And not to mention the killing of babies, innocent people, and stuff like this, but it's also helping destroy the environment.
0: Yes. Yeah.
1: There's really no justification for it. None whatsoever. But they're over there, they're doing these things, and it's... the taxpayers of the United States are paying for it. It's time for us to fight back too, and tell the government that No more. You're not going to kill no more over. You're not going to destroy the environment under our names anymore. We're, you know, it's going to end. It's going to end. And one of the ways that we can make it end is there's midterms coming up. Get out there and
0: there
1: vote.
0: You go, vote.
1: Vote. We're lucky
0: we have the vote. I think we still have the vote.
1: They're trying to take that too.
0: They're trying to, yeah.

Hello, welcome to News from the Natural World. I'm Savitri D. On August 4th, 2026, Petermann Glacier in northwest Greenland experienced its largest loss of floating ice since 2012 and the biggest Arctic calving event since 2020. The newly separated iceberg broke away from Petermann Glacier's floating ice tongue and may be as much as 150 meters thick. Its surface area is roughly comparable to the island of Manhattan. 3 weeks later, it collided with a small rocky outcrop called Joe Island, but survived the encounter. It is expected to break apart at sea. Lots of animals use mimicry to survive. Some copy the appearance of threatening predators, and others have evolved to resemble plants or rocks so they can blend into the background and avoid being attacked. A viper from Iran has found an even stranger strategy. The tip of this snake's tail looks like a spider, complete with a bulbous body and long dangling legs. And when a bird swoops in to try to eat this spider, the snake springs into action and eats the bird. Over the past century, coyotes have inhabited every major metropolitan area in North America. Chicago is home to an estimated 4,000 coyotes. In Los Angeles, urban coyote density is at least 7 times higher than in wild areas. In Seattle, coyote density is 9 times that of Washington State's wildlands. Fear of mortality plays a significant role in determining where coyotes live. In the wild, larger carnivores such as wolves and mountain lions hunt coyotes. But in cities, they get to masquerade as apex predators. They are also less likely to get killed by farmers and landowners protecting their livestock in the city. The only things that really threaten urban coyotes are cars and disease. Scat analysis showed that urban coyotes' diets were more than twice as diverse as those of wild coyotes, although berries and rabbits topped the list for both. Last year, bears attacked more than 230 people in Japan, killing 13, the deadliest year on record. Most attacks were in the mountainous north, where record-breaking heat affected the growth of beechnuts and acorns that bears rely on to fatten up for hibernation. Diminished human populations in Japan's rural hinterlands, with orchards and woodlands left abandoned, exacerbated the situation as bears descended into villages in search of food. From April 2025 through January 2026, Japan culled 12,000 Asiatic black bears and 2,000 brown bears. The high death toll has raised concerns among conservationists. Fewer than 60,000 Asiatic black bears remain worldwide. If this level of trapping continues, we believe regional extinctions are a real possibility. We feel a profound sense of crisis, says Yuko Maroyo, chair of the Japan Bear and Forest Society, which focuses on conservation and coexistence. Japan is one of the Asiatic black bear's last strongholds, with an estimated 42,000 bears. Scientists say that figure is likely an undercount. No one really knows how many bears live in Japan. And now, the sounds of extinction. Gray whales in the Pacific are experiencing a potentially catastrophic population decline. As of mid-August, 187 gray whales have been found dead along the west coast from Mexico to Alaska. For every one stranded gray whale observed, another 9 or more may have died at sea, meaning another 1,305 gray whales may have died this year. Decimated by whaling in the 19th century, the eastern North Pacific gray whale population had bounced back from near extinction to roughly 20,000 animals by 1994, when the species was removed from the U.S. Endangered Species List. By 2016, the whales numbered some 27,000 individuals, but as of 2025, the population had plummeted to 13,000, as whale after whale washed up on shores up and down the west coast. Gray whales can reach 49 feet long and weigh up to 90,000 pounds, as much as 6 large elephants. Each year, they make one of the longest known mammal migrations on Earth, swimming 10 to 15,000 miles round trip between their winter calving lagoons off Baja and their northern Arctic feeding grounds. More than 30% of the entire gray whale population has disappeared since 2019, and whales are breeding less each year. Scientists estimate just 85 calves were born in 2025, significantly below the 1,600 or so born in 2014. Climate change is disrupting the Arctic food web on which these gray whales depend.
Warming temperatures and earlier than usual ice melt mean that algae and phytoplankton bloom earlier and are eaten before they can fall to the seafloor to feed the invertebrates that are the main source of nutrition for gray whales. The whales are starving. And hear the sound of the gray whale.

0: I got some visitors from South Dakota and stuff, and we were talking about the phone on the people on the phone. I said, you know, it gets a little scary and everything. I says, you're looking over at your driver and you're doing 80 miles an hour and they're watching this phone, playing this game on the phone. I said, it gets a little scary.
1: Oh, man. Oh, that's no good. No good. But that is the national addiction now. And that's one of the things that makes us passive, not political, not compassionate. We have dopamines. We have you know, chemicals in our body that get released by the, it's a strong drug. And the corporations run it. The billionaires run it. Yeah. And they are right-wing conservatives. There might be exceptions, but most of Silicon Valley is right-wing, or they've got us not being active, original people, not being alive, not being at the steering wheel, and we've got to what Deborah Weiplum said. We've got to join the Earth right now.
0: I think, though, deep down from just watching the news and everything, I do think we're making some headways now. I see that a lot of our people are starting to win elections and stuff. Not enough yet, but because it is tied, the Congresses are both tied, but we need to win by a large number to be able to. I don't know how long it's going to take to reverse some of these laws they're making now, and I don't know, or if we ever will be. I don't know. I mean, there's some terrible laws being made with education.
1: Yes.
0: We don't need that. But this country belongs to everybody. It doesn't belong to one group of people. You know. You want to go back to the days when just the rich could go to school? No, we don't want that.
1: Like back in the 1890s, back in the, you know, the.
0: Yeah. And, you know, the women can't vote. We want to go back to that stuff.
1: Sliding backwards.
0: I even see now they're trying to make those slave owners and stuff like that. They're down south into heroes, you know.
1: Yeah, they're putting their names back on the aircraft carriers.
0: Yeah. I mean, well, come on, man. This is 2026.
1: Jesus.
0: For Christ's sake.
1: You're defending slavery? My God.
0: I'm listening to that. I'm going, you got to be kidding me. Jeez, who the hell believes in that shit? Huh? I don't want nobody to be my master. I don't want to be a master to nobody either.
1: And you know, right. You don't want either end of that stick.
0: No.
1: Well, I want to thank you for Chauncey and Cyrus are gonna truck your work out to New York.
0: Well, I hope you all enjoy it. A lot of people have given me some very good compliments about my my work and my style. I tried to create my own style, and some of it I'm pretty proud of myself. And then, of course, there's some I have my own personal criticism. But I'm getting a lot of very nice compliments about my work, so I feel good about it, and I'm glad that. It'll always be around for people to see that, you know, what these paintings mean to me, my people, and any people that loves art or is concerned about our country and our lands and our environment. I'm hoping to have that effect, you know, continue. I hope it grows.
1: The power of your paintings, I feel that they do have that effect. Each painting feels like it's has dreams and stories in it.
0: Yeah.
1: And the framing of the paintings is that you you survived a incarceration of a half century in which it was obviously political imprisonment. Leonard, we all know that. The evidence is not there. They had to have somebody, and they decided on you, and they made sure that you were surrounded by people that were going to turncoat, and people with life sentences. They surrounded you with people that they could trade on. You know, you got through all that, Leonard, and you are an inspiration to all of us. And now we have these paintings. And so, people, Leonard will be with us either in person or as a movie. And you have a documentary coming out on Netflix.
0: Yes, yes.
1: So you'll be here.
0: And, I also want to make a major film. And I'm also going to be writing my biography. So I've got a lot of work coming up that I'm starting to do and gonna do, and so I'll be kept busy, but I was just wishing I could get out there and meet the people more. The people have showed me an overwhelming, unbelievable welcome, and when I do go someplace, they're all surround me, want to take a shake hands. It's unbelievable. I knew there was a lot of support. I knew that because the case is too strong. There's no doubt in anybody's mind that really reads this stuff that I didn't get a trial. That's not a trial. That's not a trial. When they indict you, they're supposed to have overwhelming proof of your guilt. They can't just create stuff, which is what they did.
1: Right.
0: You know, eyewitnesses and stuff. I never met this woman in my life. And it all came out. Her family came out and said, she don't know Leonard. She never met him in her life, you know. But they did everything they could to fulfill their demand that any old Indian will do. And they were wanted and were going to get a conviction. You know, they're not telling the world what was going on there. The Senate investigation on domestic issues released a report during all this, and their investigation found 62 Native people, elders, single mothers and children were all killed there. And the government didn't like what was going on, the FBI and all them, so they pulled the funding and they had to end their investigation, because we know there was more than that. This was actually going on, people. This was not
1: genocide. It's genocide.
0: Yeah, this is not something we made up. I mean, if you look at our history of what they did to us and tried to do to us, It's a horror story. It's just unbelievable that this somebody could do this to another race of people. No God, I believe no God has sanctioned any of that stuff.
1: No,
0: I don't. There's no way that why would he create a world like where this one race could dominate another? I don't believe that. I don't believe that. I think we're all humans and we should live in harmony.
1: And so, this is Reverend Billy again. Thank you for being with us. Isn't that an amazing conversation with a remarkable teacher, life model? Leonard, so grateful that you sat with me and talked, talking to us from his home at the Turtle Mountain Ojibwe Nation in North Dakota on the Canadian border. Thank you, Savitri D, for your news in the natural world once again. And thank you to the editor, Jason Candler, for putting this all together. Well, his wisdom and his humor, his values, his soul, who he is, and how he shares this life, this remarkable life that he's lived and survived,
2: Here he is in his 80s talking to us, giving of himself. Thank you, Leonard, so much for being with us this week. We look forward to being with you next week, out across the nation in 52 stations, wherever you are. Thank you for broadcasting our work. I want to thank especially Leonard for taking the time to be with us. We hope that you'll be with us on October 4th. Earthalluia, somebody, Earthalluia.
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5: 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I'm your host and producer, Dan Roberts. 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In today's edition, you'll hear reports from Germany's Radio Deutsche Welle, France 24, NHK World Radio Japan, and Radio Havana Cuba. We will begin with Germany's Radio Deutsche Welle. The President of the European Commission, Ursula von der Leyen, proposed a new associate partnership between Canada and the European Union. There would be cooperation on tech, defense, and energy. Roland Paris, a professor of international affairs at the University of Ottawa, explains what the change in status would do for both Canada and the European Union. Canada has many resources the European Union needs, especially since the U.S., under Trump, has added huge additional tariffs and a general attitude of coercion to its relationship with Europe. Canadian Prime Minister Carney appears open to a new alliance with Europe. Germany's Radio Deutsche Welle.
6: And we begin with Canada and the European Union. Today, the European Commission's President, Ursula von der Leyen, proposed a new partnership model with Canada. It would call for Canada to become the EU's first, quote, associate member. Now, the term currently does not exist in EU treaties, but it was first coined by Germany as an alternative to Ukraine's push to join the European Union. Now, von der Leyen floated the idea during her annual keynote speech today at the European Parliament in Strasbourg. She pitched closer cooperation on tech, defense, and energy directly to Canadian Prime Minister Mark Carney, who was the first non-European head of government to attend the event. Canada and the EU have been seeking to strengthen ties with each other and pivot away from what they say is a hostile U.S. under President Donald Trump. The proposal was met with a standing ovation in Parliament, but whether or not EU member states will back the idea, that remains uncertain.
7: In short, we want to bring the relationship with Canada to the highest level possible. And dear Mark, I said we must urgently reimagine our partnerships. So I would like to work with you on opening the door for Canada to being the first associate member of the European Union.
6: All right, joining me now is Roland Paris. He's a professor of international affairs at the University of Ottawa in Canada. He joins us tonight from the Danish capital, Copenhagen. Professor, it's good to have you with us. Let me ask you, is all of this clear to you? What exactly would it mean for Canada to be an associate member of the EU?
8: Well, it's a category that, as you know, doesn't formally exist. And Mark Carney himself has not talked about associate membership. He's talked about creating a unique alliance with the EU. In some ways, I think that the labels are less important than what we're hearing from both Ursula von der Leyen, other European leaders, and Mark Carney, which is a shared interest in deepening cooperation between Canada and Europe across a range of sectors.
6: Is this more about forging a new relationship with Europe, or is it more about changing the current relationship with the United States?
8: Well, for Canada, the United States will remain Canada's principal trading partner. And of course, it is by far its biggest trading partner. But there's no doubt that the Prime Minister Carney and many, if not most, Canadians believe that Canada needs to reduce its dependency on the United States, and it needs to do so in part by expanding its trade partnerships around the world. And Europe is the number one area that Mark Carney has been focusing on. This is a region where we have very trusted partnerships, and I think that the feeling is mutual.
6: Canada has already joined the EU's Safe Defense Initiative. There is talk of integrating defense industries. How significant could this become?
8: I think it could become very significant. And this is why I say the label is less important than actually the areas of cooperation. I would expect that whatever label is created for this relationship, it will signify a series of agreements of ever deeper cooperation in areas of mutual interest. And defense industrial supply chains are one of those areas. Critical resources, critical minerals and energy are another area. AI, quantum computing, digital infrastructure, that's another area. And I expect that what we're going to see is a big political push to advance cooperation in those areas, not to be caught up in labels and the language of what to call the relationship.
6: What do you think Europe is trying to achieve with this initiative?
8: Well, I think Ursula von der Leyen actually made that pretty clear in her speech. She talked about how the world had changed and how Europe has to deepen its own trade relationships with the rest of the world and also work to be building the capacities so that it's not dependent on any other great powers and also the norms, the rules, the regulations that are consistent with democracy. And then she immediately said, and that's why I have invited Mark Carney here today. So I think for Europe, Canada is a very important trade and resource and industrial partnership opportunity, but also a symbol of Europe reaching out to the rest of the world and not being dependent on those big powers that are now acting in a much more coercive manner.
6: What do you think is going to happen long-term here? Let's look at it from the point of view of the Europeans. Beyond the era of Donald Trump, what happens if we have a return to a more benevolent U.S., if you will?
8: Yeah, I mean, I can't speak for Europe. I may be sitting in Copenhagen, but I can't speak for Europeans. But I can share thoughts about Donald Trump and post-Donald Trump. And I think that Mark Carney has explained very well a position that is shared by most Canadians who are watching the United States closely, which is that the United States has changed, that Donald Trump will eventually not be the president of the United States, but there is a complete shift in the way that American political leaders are thinking about international trade, for example. I don't expect tariffs to go away, even if a Democrat is elected to the White House, and even if Democrats control both houses of Congress. So we're entering a new phase where countries like Canada And I would argue European countries and the EU as a whole need to be adjusting to this new world. And I hope the United States becomes more benevolent, but we need to hedge against the possibility that it won't.
6: Professor Roland Peres.
5: 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On to France 24. Press reviews from the United States, Canada, and Europe on the proposed new partnership between Canada and Europe. On 9/11, many papers gave opinions as to the success of the U.S. war on terror 25 years after the Twin Towers attack. Then a press review of the U.S. proposed $2.8 billion arms sale to Israel. France 24.
9: The EU Commissioner Ursula von der Leyen has suggested making Canada the bloc's first associate member, getting a lot of reactions. Mark Carney speaking, in fact, at the European Parliament today. For the press, Donald Trump has clearly pushed Canada into the EU's arms.
10: Well, that's right. The New York Times here says in this article that it's even more than that. It's a sign of the, quote, knock-on effects of Trump's brand of diplomacy, which often involves threatening countries who were once U.S. allies. The Times adding that even if the U.S., the EU's gesture ends up being more than just symbolic, it shows how Donald Trump is upending global relationships in a way that will be hard to undo in the long term. Now, the reaction from the EU press has been quite mixed. Le Soir, the Belgian paper here, in its editorial, quite welcoming of the initiative, hailing this new transatlantic union, noting it comes at a time where inside the bloc, anti-EU sentiment is rising, while outside, warmongering is rising. The Guardian here in this article wonders if this proposed membership could be a blueprint for a future EU-UK relationship, or if the UK is well and truly out in the cold after Brexit. In any case, The Guardian says it's clear that the bigger the ambitions for relations with the EU, the better. In Canada's case, it offers rich supplies of minerals and rare earths. Stuart.
9: You found some reactions from Canada as well.
10: Yeah, that's right. This is from Le Devoir, a Canadian website here, a French-language Canadian website, which wonders who would actually win from having, who would benefit from having Canada become an associate member. The leader of the opposition in Canada already denouncing what he calls a threat to Canadian sovereignty. The Globe and Mail also quite skeptical, calling it a European alliance with more ambition than definition, reminding us also that Canada signed a trade deal with the EU 10 years ago, and 10 of the 27 members have still not ratified that deal.
11: 25 years on from 9/11, the papers are looking back on what became of the subsequent war on terror. What have you been reading?
12: Well, let's start in the US, where I have both the Wall Street Journal and the Washington Post broadly hailing this as a success. The Washington Post, broadly on the left of the spectrum, says the 9/11 response got the most important thing right, while acknowledging mistakes made in both Iraq and Afghanistan, whereas the Wall Street Journal hails two key counterterrorism principles established in the wake of the attack. One was to take the war to terrorists overseas from the US, and the other was to hold states harboring terrorists as culpable for these attacks. Of course, the Times in the UK, in this article, How 9/11 Changed the World, underlines a key flaw in the execution of that second principle, which is that the Al-Qaeda attack perpetrated by Saudi citizens was soon conflated in the Bush administration with a wholly unrelated country, that is Iraq, who were subsequently invaded by the Americans in 2003. Le Monde have interviewed a former French security official who was asked, did bin Laden succeed? To which he responded, Al-Qaeda's trap was these long wars into which America dived, the ones which became, as he explains in this interview, the forever wars, which Donald Trump railed against. So, of course, the UK, the French and sort of the European and US press have different takes on this. They're judging the war on terror on different metrics. In the US side, it's whether or not another 9/11 ever happened again, whereas in Europe, was it just, and to what extent did it contribute to global security going forward?
13: And staying in the US and the Washington Post again, which broke another story about a record arms sale.
14: Yeah, the Post are quite busy at the moment. Let's have a look at this other article here. It said that Trump's planned sale of bombs to Israel is the largest in years. The $2.8 billion package includes 40,000 one-ton bombs, of which 20,000 are reportedly MK-84s, also known as hammer bombs. Now, these MK-84s are particularly controversial because of how destructive they are. The paper explains that, quote, explosions send metal fragments in every direction, which rip through metal and concrete and create large craters in the earth. Now, in 2024, the Biden administration withheld, actually, the supply of MK-48 bombs because of fears that they would cause mass casualties in the Gaza Strip. The New York Times is also confirming this Washington Post report. The paper says that the transaction has been notified to the US Congress and will be a test for Democrats, as frustrations with Israeli Prime Minister Benjamin Netanyahu have, quote, created unprecedented strain in the US-Israel relationship recently.
5: 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On to NHK World Radio Japan. Iceland may quit whaling next year, leaving only Japan and Norway defying the global moratorium set by the International Whaling Commission in 1986. A brief update on the human toll and the floods in Nepal from 3 weeks ago. The Chinese defense minister urged countries to exercise vigilance against militarism, seemingly aimed at Japan over comments on the conflict between Taiwan and China. Iran has restated that it will not negotiate with the U.S. until its conditions are met. Meanwhile, the Houthis have effectively blocked Saudi oil exports. China urged Iran and the U.S. to hold talks leading to a diplomatic resolution on the Memorandum of Understanding. After meeting with Marco Rubio, the recently elected president of Peru, Keiko Fujimori, says her country will participate with the U.S.-led forces targeting drug crime. NHK Japan.
15: Iceland's government says it plans to submit a bill to Parliament next February to ban commercial whaling. Now, if approved, it would leave Japan and Norway as the only countries continuing the practice. Iceland's government made the announcement last Wednesday. The plan is based on a report by a whaling management panel. Iceland's only whaling company did not catch any whales in 2024 or 2025. That's partly due to waning demand. An animal welfare NPO says 80 whales have been caught in the country so far this year. The group points to considerable political and public support for the bill. It says it hopes the legislation will succeed on ethical grounds.
16: Wednesday marks 3 weeks since massive flash floods tore through a valley along the Nepal-China border. The disaster left hundreds of people dead while thousands of others remain unaccounted for. Search operations continue, and it is proving difficult to get support to many of those still in need. The disaster struck on August 26th. 1,399 people on the Nepali side have been confirmed dead, while over 5,100 people are missing, including tourists. On the Chinese side, media reports say 43 people died and more than 510 are missing. China's defense chief has urged participants at an international conference to exercise what he called vigilance against militarism in remarks apparently directed toward Japan. Defense Minister Don Jun spoke at the three-day Beijing Shanshan Forum, which opened in the Chinese capital on Tuesday. Senior military officials and experts from more than 100 countries and regions are taking part in the event.
17: We must bear in mind the lessons of history and remain highly vigilant against any latent manifestations of hegemony, militarism, and historical revisionism.
16: China has been protesting a remark by Japanese Prime Minister Takayuki Sanae in the Diet last November about a possible Taiwan contingency. In Iran, a senior official has reiterated his country will not negotiate with the United States until its conditions are met. Mohsen Rezaei is secretary of the Supreme National Security Council. He wrote in a social media post on Tuesday, people should not get distracted by the U.S. president's mixed signals. He added the stakes around oil and the straits have changed. This comes amid reports that Iran-backed Houthi rebels in Yemen have seized control of key areas around the Bab al-Mandeb Strait. This is a vital waterway at the mouth of the Red Sea, serving as an alternative route to the Strait of Hormuz. China's foreign minister has called on the U.S. and Iran to hold talks, and he has urged the two sides to remain rational and restrained. Wang Yi made the remarks during a meeting with his Iranian counterpart, Abbas Araghchi, in Beijing. China's foreign ministry said Wang expressed eagerness to develop relations between Beijing and Tehran. He said China is willing to strengthen dialogue and cooperation with Iran to safeguard its legitimate rights. Wang said China does not want Middle East tensions to spread to Yemen and the Red Sea. He urged relevant parties to negotiate. Araghchi said Iran does not want the fighting to continue and seeks a diplomatic resolution while protecting its interests. He said Iran believes its memorandum of understanding with the U.S. remains valid and Washington should fulfill all its commitments. The meeting comes ahead of Chinese President Xi Jinping's summit with U.S. President Donald Trump, set to take place in the U.S. later this month. It is believed that China aimed to demonstrate its influence over the situation in the Middle East.
18: The president of Peru says her country will participate in a U.S.-led multinational coalition targeting drug crime. President Keiko Fujimori announced the move after meeting with U.S. Secretary of State Marco Rubio in the Peruvian capital, Lima. The coalition is called Shield of the Americas and comprises Central and South American countries. It conducts anti-drug and other operations.
19: I am happy to inform our nation that Peru will become part of the Shield of the Americas.
18: Fujimori also indicated her intention to work with the U.S. in responding to emergencies such as disaster-level rainfall by the planned deployment of a U.S. Navy hospital ship. The risks of extreme weather are being heightened by the El Niño phenomenon. Rubio said he believes U.S.-Peru relations are entering a golden era.
20: What is it a shield against? It is a shield against these threats to the sovereignty of these independent nations. It is a shield against these transnational criminal groups.
18: Peru has been moving closer to the U.S. since Fujimori took office in July. The country has announced it will sever diplomatic relations with Iran, accusing it of inciting violence and escalating conflicts in the Middle East.
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0: Human rights group B'Tselem accuses Israel of systematically dismantling the conditions that allow Palestinians in the occupied West Bank to function as a community. Israeli forces have continued severe attacks on Lebanon despite a U.S.-brokered ceasefire earlier this year. The head of the Iranian Atomic Energy Organization was blocked from attending the annual gathering of the UN Nuclear Agency in Vienna. A BRICS declaration urged restraint in the war on Iran. Radio Havana, Cuba.
1: The Pentagon has released video showing what it says is another strike on alleged drug boats in the Caribbean. According to the U.S. Southern Command, Wednesday's attack killed three narco-terrorists. As in previous strikes, the Trump administration provided absolutely no evidence that the boat was carrying drugs. One day earlier, Southcom announced that U.S. forces raided an alleged floating refueling station for narco-traffickers in the eastern Pacific, abducting the crew, turning them over to Ecuadorian authorities before blowing up the vessel. Over the past year, the U.S. War Department, the Pentagon, has claimed attacks on boats that have killed at least 230 people, murdered. Human rights groups have condemned strikes as extrajudicial killings. A major new report by the Israeli human rights group, B'Tselem, titled The Elimination Project, accuses Israel of systematically dismantling the conditions that allow Palestinians in the occupied West Bank to function as a community. The report says that Israel is dramatically intensifying its attacks on every aspect of Palestinian life in the West Bank, including the ability to get to work, take one's children to school or the university, receive medical treatment or municipal services, meet family and friends, and cultivate land or go on vacation, routine activities that make up human life. Since October 2023, at least 1,107 Palestinians have been killed by Israel in the occupied West Bank. Over the weekend, an Israeli soldier shot a Palestinian man in the leg during a confrontation between Israeli settlers and the Palestinian villagers in the West Bank town of Raqqa. In Lebanon, the Israeli military says it used more than 1,000 tons of explosives, triggering seismic activity equivalent to the magnitude of 4.1 earthquake, according to the U.S. Geological Survey. Israel claimed that the explosives were used to destroy two tunnels operated by Hezbollah. This comes despite a U.S.-brokered ceasefire earlier this year. Israeli forces continue to occupy at least 5% of Palestinian land in the south. According to the United Nations, about 330,000 people in Lebanon have been displaced by Israeli attacks. The head of Iran's Atomic Energy Organization was blocked from attending the annual gathering of the United Nations Nuclear Agency in Vienna on Monday. It comes as an Iranian cargo ship was hit near Keshem Island in the Strait of Hormuz, killing one person over the weekend, as regional talks in Oman about managing shipping through the straits were pushed back after objections from Saudi Arabia and other Gulf states. Earlier, Iran and the United Arab Emirates both signed a joint BRICS declaration urging restraint in the war. Iran's president, Mossad Peshalishkin, said, "If Iran is standing up to the United States and Israel today, it is only because they want to bully us, and we refuse to bow down to bullying. They only claim to support human rights. They are the same devils who accuse us of being terrorists. We are not the terrorists. You are. You who massacre 168 innocent children in an instant because you have advanced technology."
0: Those reports were from Radio Havana, Cuba. 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
1: 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Spoiler alert, he is not. Fortunately for Barnaby, Irene Adler is there to investigate the mysteries by his side. 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KGVM thanks Pine Creek Lodge for their support. Pine Creek Lodge in the Paradise Valley is a unique live music venue featuring shows under the stars and among the pines. 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The following shows are coming up at Pine Creek. Right On Ramp on Wednesday, September 9th. The Kitchen Dwellers for four nights from Thursday the 10th through Sunday the 13th. Holland Dachshund on Wednesday, September 16th. Eel Salad on Thursday the 17th. Still Gone with Hot Milk and the Flower Palettes on Friday the 18th. Tom Catmull on Saturday the 19th. W.C. Huntley on Sunday the 20th. And many more. You can find more information, schedules, and tickets at pinecreeklodgemontana.com. They hope to see you soon for some music between the pines.

0: KGVM thanks the Bozeman Folklore Society for their support. 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On Saturday, September 19th, Four Shillings Short return to Bozeman for a show at the Gallatin Labor Temple. 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
3: 7 years ago, inside the Bottle District in Indianapolis, Indiana.
4: Daphne Carter?
5: Who are you?
4: My name is Harper Thorne. I'm afraid James Willow sends his regrets.
5: I'm out of here.
4: You can't run from your emails, Daphne. Extraordinary reading. I find the printed page to be more compelling than looking at a screen, don't you? Something about the tactile experience. Take a look at how your correspondence will read in court.
5: I'm not the one who did anything wrong.
4: Blackmail, extortion, is very, very wrong.
5: You can't prove it was me, Harper.
4: You used a VPN most of the time, but not all of the time. Like when you used the Wi-Fi at your parents' house.
5: Leave my parents out of this.
4: That's up to you. Wait! Oh, she's running. And she's gone. This job would be easier with a partner. Parking lot. Daphne, wait! I'll catch her at the light. Daphne, stop for the light!
1: 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Starring Devin Richtmeyer and Humphrey Ralston. With A.J. Lynn, Jack Sheedy, Amanda Yount, Kurt Boucher, Lana Peck, J. Timothy Quirk, Matt Griffiths, and narrated by Nicole Boucher. Copyright 2023.

0: Indianapolis, present day. Indianapolis is ideally suited for conventions. Centrally located in the United States, as well as being a central hub to major metropolitan areas in the Midwest, the city is aptly described as the crossroads of America. Into this metropolis stepped the enigmatic Barnaby Druthers and his intellectual partner, Harper Thorne.
1: Care to take an electric scooter to the hotel, Barnaby?
2: I beg your pardon, Miss Thorne.
1: Indianapolis is particularly easy to navigate for pedestrians, bicycles, even electric scooters.
2: The keynote speaker of the Midwest Mystery Conference does not make his entrance on an electric scooter.
1: I was joking. Are you nervous? That's unlike you, Barnaby.
2: Nervous? Ha! Heaven forbid. I don't want to look silly on a scooter, that's all. Why do you know all about Indianapolis scooters and things?
1: I worked a case here, years ago. That was before you and I teamed up.
2: So you became an expert in the capital city?
1: I didn't have much time for sightseeing then. Tragic case. There was a young woman named Daphne who blackmailed her coworker. She passed away in an accident. Tragic.
2: I'm sorry.
1: Hoping to create some happier memories while here. The taxis and rideshares are this way,

0: How's your room, Barnaby?
1: All the appropriate amenities are there, and the view of the city skyline is quite impressive.
0: I know. I'm the room right next to yours. Are you stalling? You should have made your entrance already.
1: Not stalling. Just taking in all perspectives, all points of view, considering every possibility.
0: Stalling.
1: And stalling. Indeed. I suppose there's nothing for it but to acquire our lanyards and conference badges and mingle. I understand Jack Foley was none too pleased when he found out I was keynote speaker. I hope he choked on the news.
0: Jack Foley, the mystery author?
1: Generous to describe him that way, Miss Orne. A prolific hack, some might say. He creates a mockery of true detective work by turning it into a formula.
0: Monstrous.
2: Second floor.
1: He can never be forgiven for the wanton destruction of so many trees cut down in service to his mindless drivel.
3: Oh, you must be Barnaby Druthers, which makes you Harper Thorne. It's a pleasure and an honor to meet you both. I'm Jack Foley.
0: Charmed, I'm sure.
3: You two don't have your lanyards yet. Is this your first visit to the second floor? No worries. Let's get you set up. I just got in an hour ago myself.
1: So, enough time for you to write another one of your books?
3: Not quite. But I'm always getting ideas. Here we are. Margaret will get you all set up. See you soon.
0: You're right, Barnaby. Jack Foley was absolutely monstrous.
1: All great villains have a charm offensive.
4: Welcome to the Midwest Mystery Convention.
1: Good afternoon. I'm...
4: Barnaby Druthers. Perhaps we've heard of you.
0: Your reputation precedes you, Barnaby.
4: As does yours, Harper Thorne. When the web of intrigue has been spun, we must pull the thread until... Oh... I'm sorry, I forgot the rest.
0: Until the mystery unravels before us.
4: No, that's not it. I'm sure it was something else. Never mind, I'm a bit dotty today. So much going on. Here you go, here are your badges and your lanyards, and here's my card.
0: Margaret Metalwood, author and publisher.
4: My brand is Cozy Mysteries. We provide the coziest of mysteries for our readers to cuddle up to before bed.
1: I'm sure murdered bodies have never been so comfortably situated as in your fiction, Miss Metalwood.
4: Here's the itinerary. Enjoy the conference. And remember, everything we do here is about fun. We have a lot of games and surprises, so just enjoy.
1: Good advice for many occasions. Good afternoon. At least they have a quality photograph of me on the itinerary. Oh, but read what it says for Jack Foley's presentation.
0: From the introductions, gathering of the suspects, the murder and investigation to the final resolution, follow the simple steps of a can't-lose mystery formula with Jack Foley. It's no mystery. It's a formula.
1: Appalling. It's no mystery. What's more important than the mystery?
5: Watch it, pal.
1: Oh, I beg your pardon. Didn't see you behind me.
5: Detectives are supposed to keep their eyes open.
0: Sounds like you speak from experience.
5: Stunning blonde, cool blue eyes with a devious smile. You gotta be Harper Thorne. Yeah, that's you. The name's Maven. Walter Maven.
0: No, it's not. That's your character. You're Samuel Hunter, mystery writer. You write the Walter Maven series.
5: Can't get anything by her, eh, pal? Yeah, you made me. Friends call me Sam.
0: Harper.
5: Come check out my booth later. I'll sign a copy of my latest book for you.
0: Which name will you use to sign it?
5: Whichever one you like the best.
1: Rather eclectic assortment of characters, eh, what? Nothing like the false name at a mystery conference.
0: Sam Hunter's right about one thing. Keep your eyes open around here, Barnaby.
1: Indeed. That's why I'm sticking with chamomile tea tonight, if I can find it.
6: Tea? I'm sure we can find something for you, can't we, Charles? Charles! Over here, darling. Let's not make a scene.
7: Oh, yes, dear. Quite right. Tea, is it? I'm sure someone can muster up a pot. Isn't that right, darling?
6: I said it as much for the benefit of Mr. Druthers and for all concerned.
7: Did I hear the name Druthers? Wonderful, darling, wonderful. Charles Clusum at your service. This is my better half, Charity. Did I say better half? I meant better three quarters.
6: Come along, Mr. Druthers. We'll find out where they're hiding the chamomile. We're at a mystery convention. If we can't find out where something is, we're in the wrong place.
1: I don't want to put you out.
7: Nonsense, nonsense. Finding where the drinks are is Charity's favorite mystery. Are you coming, Miss Thorne?
0: Now that I have my badge, I'm going to bow out of this meet and greet. I didn't get the chance to see much of Indianapolis when I was here before, and there's still some daylight this afternoon.
1: Enjoy your explorations. There are no presentations tonight, so you won't be missing anything, I'm sure.
6: Mr. Druthers, the clues leading us to a cup of chamomile are this way.
0: Don't get into trouble, Barnaby.
1: Perish the thought.
8: Harper Thorne's exploration of Indianapolis was all too brief, but held the promise of future discoveries. A walk along the canal was followed by a stop at the State House. Twilight fell in sepia tones over the city as Harper returned to the hotel, but her brief feelings of nostalgia turned to concern as she saw something like police tape cordoning off the second floor. She looked at her cell phone she had ignored during her sojourn and saw three missed calls and one voicemail. She played the message.
1: Miss Thorne, at your convenience, if you could return to the conference, there's a situation going on here. They say there's been a murder. They say Jack Foley is dead.

0: Because of its central location, Indianapolis became the seat of state government in 1825, taking over for Corydon, Indiana. Yet, interestingly, it was not until 1847 when Indianapolis was finally incorporated as a city. While Harper Thorne was learning all of these fascinating facts, Barnaby Druthers was having a marvelous time in the convention hall. At least until the murder occurred, and then he didn't enjoy his time there quite so much.
1: Everyone, I think everyone should sit at their table so we can get some order. It's too difficult with everyone milling about.
2: Well done, dear. That was as effective as reading glasses on an elephant.
1: I am trying to help. Somebody ought to.
2: Yes, dear. But why on earth would you think anyone would want to follow your lead?
3: Don't you get it? Everyone's the hero of their own story, especially the villains.
4: A little manners, Sam.
3: Take it easy, Clusum. It's not like we'd follow your lead either. You're not authors or detectives, and you're not a vendor. Don't even know why you're here.
2: Appalling.
4: We don't have to stand for this. Come along, dear.
3: So you're the real deal, Druthers. A real bona fide amateur private detective.
5: Amateur? I'll have you know, sir, I am both licensed and insured.
3: No offense, pal. Didn't mean it as an insult. I just mean no one deputized you.
4: I haven't seen Miss Thorne in the hall. That's curious.
5: She went out to explore the city. Will you be taking the opportunity to explore Indianapolis during the conference?
4: We live here.
5: Ah, locals. Yes, indeed. Well, I'm sure Miss Thorne will be along presently.
0: Outside the hall, Harper Thorne was attempting to reach Barnaby, first via phone and then by searching for an unlocked door.
5: You've reached the voicemail of celebrated detective Barnaby Druthers.
6: Barnaby, pick up your phone.
7: Excuse me, ma'am. This area is off limits.
6: My friend is inside.
7: Yeah, a lot of guests are inside, but no one is allowed in or out until the investigation is complete.
6: Who are you?
7: I'm the guy with the badge and the uniform telling you that you can't come in. I'm sorry, I'm gonna have to ask you to step away.
6: Can I see some identification?
7: You're gonna make this difficult, aren't you?
6: That's one of my better qualities.
5: Miss Thorne, you're inside the hall. How did you manage it?
6: I'm very convincing.
5: Indeed you are. Let me bring you up to speed. The information we have is that a body was found in the green room.
6: A green-colored room or a room adjacent to the stage?
5: Both, though it might be more chartreuse.
6: I can tell by the tone of your voice that you're not terribly concerned at all.
5: Of course not. This is all a bit of fun. It's not real. Don't you recall what Margaret Meddlewood told us at the very beginning? This is all for fun. They play games here. We're at a mystery conference. A body is discovered. They have actors dressed as police. But if you look closely, those aren't real uniforms of the Indianapolis Police Department. So it's all pretend.
6: I suspected as much when I spoke to a security officer outside. Note, I said security officer, not police.
5: Indeed. So as much as I hate to think Jack Foley has escaped punishment for the crime of literary malice without forethought.
6: Now you're being needlessly cruel. He seemed like a very nice man who was willing to play along with a murder mystery at his own expense.
5: I enjoy fun, but what we do is very serious. The real mystery is not a formula, it's life and death. It appears the pretend drama is commencing once more.
6: That scream didn't sound pretend. That sounded like Margaret.
8: He's dead. He's really dead.
4: Who's dead, Maggie? You don't mind if I call you Maggie, do you?
8: Jack!
3: We know he's the corpse. We're all working on figuring it out.
8: It's not a game. Not anymore.
5: Yes, yes. It was a fun little game of whodunit. But I didn't spend any time thinking about it because Jack Foley is a hack writer. And I didn't particularly care who pretend killed him.
8: You shut up. Shut up right now.
6: Barnaby, the weapon she's holding looks real. This isn't a game.
5: My apologies. I did not mean to impugn his character. His writing, yes, but not his character. I'm sure he's a fine, upstanding citizen whose hack writing is not a reflection of his warmth of spirit.
1: Right here, right on the stage, and sit, all of you. Sit down right now.
2: Okay, dear, we're coming.
3: Consider myself planted.
1: One of you killed my husband, and I swear to all of you, none of you is leaving this dais until I find out who.
0: In 1827, the first national highway running through it was opened, and railroad service began in Indianapolis 20 years later. In 1848, the first Union Station in the nation was created, solidifying Indianapolis as a hub. Now a hub of activity in the Midwest, it's the location where conventions are aplenty. The convention Barnaby and Harper are attending has taken a turn, for the attendees are locked inside a convention hall, and a murder has taken place.
4: See here, I think the wise thing to do is to sit calmly for a bit and quietly reflect.
1: You're gonna tell me right now who? You tell me who killed him.
3: The first 48 hours after a homicide are crucial. In this scenario, the first 48 minutes are even more important. Call the authorities now, Maggie.
1: I want real justice. Eye for an eye.
3: No, you're right. Somebody in this room already called the cops. Anyone in the convention goers, they've called already.
5: What Mr. Hunter is saying to you is this. When the police arrive, do you want to be the one holding a weapon?
1: I need to know.
6: There. Let me hold that for you, Maggie.
5: In a handkerchief. No need to add your prints to it, Miss Thorne.
1: No one can leave.
6: No one is leaving before the authorities arrive.
2: What now? Who's in charge?
3: I think till they get here, we get the real professional detective to figure out the next move.
5: That is quite generous. However, I am not certain it is necessary if all we're doing is waiting.
3: I said the real professional, Druthers. What's the next move, Thorne?
6: Ask everyone to take their seats in the main hall. We don't want the scene to be altered in any way.
1: I'll make an announcement.
4: And what's next?
6: When Margaret returns, we'll split up. Charles, Margaret, and I will check every room connected to the hall to ensure there's no one else here other than the attendees in their chairs. We must all keep an eye out for others and on each other.
2: And what about me? What do I do?
1: If I could have everyone's attention, I am asking everyone to please take your seats in the main hall. We must all remain calm. Please do not make any changes, however slight. Don't throw out any trash. Don't put down anything. Please take a seat and wait for further instructions. Thank you.
6: You, Sam, and Barnaby are going to keep an eye on each other as you carefully view the actual scene of the crime without touching anything before the police arrive.
1: Everyone seems to be in their seat, Miss Thorne.
6: That will keep things in order. Where's Charles?
1: I thought he was with you.
6: Charles? Charles?
4: I'm coming. I was checking the coat check room. Can't hurt to be too thorough, you know.
1: I hope Mr. Druthers and his team are as successful as we are in our tasks.
4: They're checking the location of the deceased.
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5: The body of Jack Foley is missing.

0: While attending a mystery genre convention in Indianapolis, Barnaby Druthers and Harper Thorne must solve a murder before Barnaby becomes the prime suspect. This is part 2 of 2.
1: Barnaby Druthers, The Crossroads of Clues, part 2 of 2. 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Starring Devin Richtmeyer and Humphrey Ralston, with A.J. Lynn, Jack Sheedy, Amanda Yount, Kurt Boucher, Lana Peck, J. Timothy Quirk, Matt Griffiths, and narrated by Nicole Boucher. Copyright 2023.

0: This is a work of fiction. Any similarities between any individuals or events are completely coincidental.
1: Where's Jack? Where is he?
0: Perhaps if we collect more information, we can piece the clues together. Would that be all right with you, Margaret?
1: I'm not sure.
2: There you go again, Druthers. Always playing the detective. This time nobody hired you. We should wait for the police.
3: I don't know, Sam. Is there any harm if we ask questions? I mean, while we wait?
2: All depends on who's the we in that question, Charles. Not sure I'd let you or the ball and chain be a part of anything, official or otherwise.
3: You may call her by a name, Charity or Mrs. Clusome. Put some respect in your tone, Sam, or by God, I'll...
2: You'll what? Kill me? Well, at least then we'll know who's capable of killing. Maybe the guy who killed Jack Foley.
4: He's baiting you, dear. But he's not so clever. What I want to know is why Harper Thorne is so silent all of a sudden.
5: Mrs. Clusome, Charity. What you're calling silent, I call merely being observant. Barnaby was asking Margaret for more information, which might add to our knowledge, and that might be helpful to us now, or at the very least, helpful when the police arrive. Margaret, may Barnaby ask you a few questions?
1: I suppose so.
0: Thank you. Margaret Meddlewood. Is that your pen name?
1: I didn't take Jack's surname. I was already known professionally as Meddlewood when we married.
0: Thank you for the clarification on the name.
2: There are a lot of false names around here.
5: There's nothing about Margaret's name that's false.
6: How dare you, sir?
2: I didn't say she was giving one. I just...
0: Mr. Hunter, I would prefer not to be interrupted, especially when it comes to the subject of false names. Given that when you introduced yourself initially, you used a different name to us. Remember the adage of people in glass houses and all that? Now, Margaret, you are in charge of this mystery conference. Is that not so?
1: We thought it would be good publicity.
0: And part of your plan was to host a fake murder mystery with your conference partners.
1: This wasn't what we intended. It was just supposed to be a bit of fun before the keynote address.
0: Ah, I suppose I won't be giving that address tonight. Do you have the email list I should send it to?
5: I'm sorry this is difficult for you, Margaret, but we need to understand a little more. The first time you announced the murder, did you see Jack?
1: Yes, we had a good laugh. He stayed in the green room and I locked the door and then he made the announcement. When I returned later, the door was unlocked and Jack was on the floor.
2: Did you check the pulse?
1: What do you take me for?
2: Just asking questions.
1: That's it. I've had enough. I am not talking to anyone anymore.
0: Thank you for your patience, Margaret. We will trespass upon your peace no longer.
4: I want to know where Harper Thorne was when it happened.
2: What's that now?
4: The only one who left the conference was Harper Thorne. Isn't that right, Charles?
6: Quite right, darling. Quite right indeed.
2: Forgive me for being a skeptic, but I'd like to get an independent answer on that. Is that right, Thorne? Did you leave?
5: I left the conference well before there was any announcement of murder. The first one. The fake one. And I returned before the latter.
2: So there was a time when no one knew your whereabouts.
0: Harper Thorne is above reproach, I can assure you.
2: Again, I'd like to get an independent answer on that.
6: See here, who put you in charge?
2: Nobody. That's because nobody's in charge. The one who's supposed to be in charge just said she's not talking to anyone.
4: Harper Thorne's the only one who left the conference, and yet she's the one now holding Margaret's weapon?
6: Oh yes, I forgot about that.
4: Hand it over. It should be in the hands of an independent party, and that's me.
5: I don't think so.
2: You're the prime suspect, Thorne. We'd all feel better if you didn't have that weapon.
0: Perhaps a bit of leniency may prove beneficial in the long run, eh, Miss Thorne?
5: Very well. Keep it in the handkerchief. Don't add your fingerprints to it.
4: Now that's settled, what's next?
2: If I were Walter Maven, the private eye that I write...
6: No need plugging your own book series, Sam.
2: Walter Maven would investigate the location of the murder. At least, the last location of the body.
0: We did that, Sam. But Miss Thorne was not given the opportunity.
5: Excellent suggestion, Barnaby. I'll go.
2: What about those team rules you made up? Does that still stand?
5: Margaret, Charles, and I will go.
1: I can't. I just can't.
4: I'll go. I want to keep Harper Thorne under my eye anyway.
5: Okay, Team Clusum, you're with me.
2: What's next, Druthers?
0: We need a precise timeline of events.
1: What's going on?
0: I'm not quite certain.
2: What do you know? It's Jack Foley.
7: I think I need medical attention.
1: Jack! Oh, Jack, I thought you were... Oh, thank goodness. You're alive.
0: This is rather good news.
7: I was hit on the back of the head.
2: Who hit you?
7: It was on the back of the head.
0: Although not a murder, there is still a mystery afoot. Someone caused harm to you, sir. We need to understand who and why.
7: I know I'm a mystery writer, but to be honest, as long as I find out who, I really don't care about the why.
2: That's fair, Jack. I suppose we can call Harper Thorne and the Clusums back.
1: I'll make an announcement.
7: The Clusums?
2: Yeah, Charles and Charity Clusum. They aren't writers or detectives or anything. Guess they're just part of the fandom.
1: Harper Thorne, Charity, and Charles Clusum, please return to the stage. We have great news. Thank you.
0: You don't recall them? Well, you did get hit on the head, and there are quite a number of attendees, yes?
7: I think I would remember them, but I did see the Carters.
0: Carter? The name sounds familiar.
7: The Carters. Fred and Pamela Carter. They're locals.
1: Jack, dear, can you describe what they look like?
0: No need. The Carters are the Clusums, and Miss Thorne is in terrible danger. Follow me.
8: Just a few minutes earlier, before Jack Foley approached the stage, these events near the coat room occurred.
4: Oh, is that what we should do? Should we take your instructions?
5: You requested to join me.
6: To be exactly where we are right now.
5: I don't follow you, Charles.
6: You mean Fred.
4: You're going to do exactly what we say. You're going to follow me.
5: And if I refuse, Charity?
4: It's not Charity. My name is Pamela.
5: Pamela. Fred. From Indianapolis.
6: You're only now putting it together.
5: You're Daphne's parents.
4: Out the door! Now!
9: Hey, these doors ought to remain closed!
6: Get on the ground. Now.
9: Okay, take it easy. This is all pretend.
4: Is it? Is it?
5: This man is innocent. It's me you want, Pamela.
4: Follow me. Out to the lot. If you make a move or disrupt me in any way, I will not hesitate to exact my vengeance upon you early.
5: And if I refuse?
4: Fred, stay with the guard. If we don't make it to the car, take out the guard. Then, take a scooter back to you know where.
9: Now see here, I don't think we need to go that far.
6: No one's playing any games, not anymore. If Thorne goes with you now, he'll stay alive. Otherwise...
5: Okay. Don't harm him. I'll go with you.
4: That's better.
0: One side! This is urgent!
1: The security guard is down. Sir, are you okay?
9: Oh, I was hit in the back of the head.
7: I know how that is.
1: I'll help him. Go! Go!
7: I'll be back.
0: We're on the main floor, but I don't see them.
2: Is that him on the scooter? Charles, Carter, or whatever his name is.
0: That's him! I'm going after him.
7: I've got an account to unlock this one for you.
0: I promised never to ride one of these. Now! It's my only hope.
2: Go get him, Druthers.
7: Mr. Druthers? What about the keynote address?
0: The keynote is yours, Mr. Foley, with my compliments.
8: Barnaby was off in a shot. As the scooter barreled down Market Street, the wind blew his hat from his head, but Barnaby did not look back. The Soldiers and Sailors Monument towered before him. Would his quarry try to lose him around the circle? Which turn would they take, or would they double back? Barnaby accelerated into the turn. He'd have to make a choice, and he would lose him if he made the wrong one. What would he do? Barnaby thought of the map. He wouldn't go toward the State House, where law enforcement was guaranteed to be. Would he follow Meridian? Market Street? Barnaby thought if he were being followed, he might try to get lost at City Market. Barnaby accelerated his turn onto Market Street. He didn't see him. Where was he? Did he make the wrong choice?
0: He's on the wrong side of the road!
8: When he reached City Market, Fred Carter dropped his scooter and ran inside. Barnaby reached the location only 4 minutes later, but a lot of ground could be covered in 240 seconds, and each second Fred was out of his view filled Barnaby with dread. The market was the hub of activity, but Barnaby's tall frame gave him a certain advantage looking over the crowd.
0: Where are you?
8: He couldn't stop moving. Every second lost was an eternity. Would his quarry find an exit? Would he try to hide in the crowd? Barnaby kept moving. Where would he go? Barnaby saw a sign. There was a door leading to a hallway. He followed it, then down the stairs, following the path that led below the structure to the catacombs. It was dark in the maze of brick archways and limestone. The catacombs were part of Tomlinson Hall, an auditorium destroyed in a fire in 1956. They shouldn't be there without permission, without a tour.
0: It's over, Mr. Carter. I know you're here. Where else would you be but below? Where is Harper Thorne? They've called security, you know. Time is running out.
10: I'm not the villain here, Mr. Druthers.
0: Everyone is a hero of their own story.
10: I'm not a hero. I just want justice for Daphne.
0: What you and your wife are doing isn't justice. And it isn't for Daphne. You know that.
10: Pamela, she's inconsolable. There's too much history.
0: I understand, Mr. Carter. And I will hear your story in full, I swear. But now is not the time for stories. It is the time for one answer. Where is Harper Thorne?
10: You'll get nothing from me.
0: Then I must piece together everything I know to discover where your wife took Harper Thorne. There was a blackmail case involving your daughter, but she involved you when she used your internet. Your IP address led Harper Thorne to you, which led her to your daughter. Is that not so?
10: That is so.
0: And when your daughter was confronted in some place called the Bottle District, she ran away. But while in flight, she passed on.
10: She died because of Harper Thorne.
0: So then, as you blamed Harper Thorne, it seems you and your wife used the opportunity of this conference in your hometown of Indianapolis to lay a trap for her. Unbeknownst to the hosts of the conference, your wife, it must have been your wife, that took Jack Foley out of the picture. A sedative? Surely not by a syringe. There would have been a fuss.
10: She likes to get the drinks.
0: Thank you, Mr. Charles. In the comatose state, he must have seemed deceased to Margaret Meadowood. This was not the game that was set up for the conventioneer's amusement. But that was not all, was it? He must have woken up because you stepped away from the rest, struck him on the head, and moved him to a different room.
10: I take the responsibility. We had no wish to harm Jack Foley. His involvement was just a means to an end.
0: An end to where? Ah, yes. If one wishes justice, there has to be symmetry, yes? It's now very clear, isn't it, where your wife has taken Harper Thorne?
10: If you know, then what else is there to say?
0: Come with me, Mr. Carter, and perhaps you can find the words to say to your daughter's mother.
8: Indianapolis, the Bottle District.
5: So this is where you took me. The Bottle District, of course.
4: Where else would we go to exact justice?
5: Don't you mean vengeance?
4: Justice. I'm disappointed, really. You should have known who we were. Why did my daughter die because of someone so incompetent? Were you smarter back then? More devious?
5: When I met your daughter, I worked alone. Now I work with a partner. There are benefits to both methods of investigation.
4: A partner who has failed you. But my Fred will be here soon.
5: Ah, so you can murder as a family.
4: You are the only one who's responsible. You caused all of this.
5: But her crime was not a death sentence.
4: You made it one when you took her from us.
5: I did not take her from you. She ran a red light. Her actions were her own. But I am sorry for your loss.
4: Sorry for your loss? You're not sorry. Not yet. But you will be.
0: Where are they, Mr. Carter?
10: By the intersection.
0: The coop?
10: Just like the one... just like Daphne's. Let's go talk to her.
4: What is he doing here?
10: It's over, dear.
4: Over? It's not over. This is what we planned.
5: Was your plan to drive into the intersection and cause another accident? An accident like Daphne's? That would undoubtedly involve some unlucky and unwilling participant? You would cause an innocent person's trauma. No guarantee of success.
4: You have given up. You have given up on your daughter.
10: Never, but maybe we should find another way.
4: We talked about this.
10: I was wrong. We were wrong. This needs to end.
4: I should kill you, Harper Thorne.
5: Not this way. Not today.
0: With your permission, Mrs. Carter, I'll take that item from you.
10: What happens now?
0: We go back. And we sort it all out.
5: Jack Foley decided not to press charges. He is quite a charming fellow.
0: So it would seem.
5: Do you regret all the things you said about him, Barnaby?
0: My point of view was about his formulaic work. It was never about him personally. But I admit, I could have phrased my feelings of discontent better. But what about you, Miss Thorne?
5: What do you mean?
0: This must have been excruciating, especially when Mrs. Carter pointed the loaded weapon at you.
5: Ah, that. Well, it wasn't loaded. I checked it when I held it in my possession. Maybe it was never loaded. It was just used as a cudgel, which we both know is still not good, but fortunately, it wasn't lethal. Oh, look who's coming over. It's Margaret Meadlewood and Sam Hunter.
11: Mr. Travers. Miss Thorne.
0: Ah, Margaret Meadlewood. Delighted to see you.
11: I can't thank you both enough for coming to the conference. I'm just so grateful. We both are. Jack and I. But I am sorry you weren't able to provide the keynote address for our convention.
5: Pressing matters took precedence, right, Barnaby?
2: Maybe you get to be the keynote speaker next time, right, Druthers?
0: Next time? Is there a next time?
2: That's the way it is being a private detective. There's always a next time.
0: Indianapolis. The hub of activity, eh, Miss Thorne?
5: When I was here many years ago, I was by myself. I'm so glad that didn't have to be the case now.
0: There's something to be said about having a partner.
5: Indeed, there is.
0: Let's discuss it over a nice meal. In all your travels here, did you discover any quality dining establishments we should try our luck at?
5: Too many to count. But maybe we can limit our search to locations we can scooter to.
0: I've had enough of scootering for one day, Miss Thorne. Let's say for tonight, we take a taxi.
2: 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Lynn. 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Starring Devin Richtmeyer and Humphrey Ralston, with A.J. Lynn, Jack Sheedy, Amanda Yount, Kurt Boucher, Lana Peck, J. Timothy Quirk, Matt Griffiths, and narrated by Nicole Boucher. Copyright 2023.

0: The Ghost and Mrs. McGrath. Written by J. Timothy Quirk. Starring David Lally and Tina Robin. As the fire crackled before the solitary figure in the wing-backed chair in the otherwise dark and silent room, the strange apparition emerged from the shadows and whispered,
1: "I have a message from the fates beyond, Connor O'Neill."
0: The seated figure sat forward so the light from the fireplace illuminated her features as she said,
2: "Oh, the name's Erin McGrath! You've come to the wrong house!"
1: "Are you certain? This is Holly Lane, isn't it?"
2: "There's no Connor here. Be off with you now."
1: "Will he be back soon?"
2: "Oh, there's been no one here but myself in this house for nigh on 2 and 10 years. Aren't spirits supposed to be all-knowing?"
1: "I wouldn't say all-knowing. I mean, we know quite a lot. A lot more than we knew when we were alive, believe me. The living? Now very little."
2: At least we know how to read a map."
1: "Those who cross from the terrestrial plane of existence realize how little the boundaries of mortal men truly matter."
2: "Now, why do you want a visit with Connor O'Neill anyhow?"
1: "Well, that's private."
2: "Oh, we're talking privacy now, are we? Well, maybe next time I'll wander into your parlour and say something about feet while you're trying to enjoy a pint, and we'll see how you like it."
1: "Those of us in the spirit realm don't have parlours of our own." "But a pint, you say?"
2: "You're not in the terrestrial plane. You wouldn't like it."
1: "I wouldn't say that. There was many a night I held a pint in my hand."
2: "And it led you astray, no doubt. That's why you're haunting the earth with messages of fate instead of singing with the choir, invisible, like my Sean. If I should be entertaining any ghostly visitors at all, it should be my Sean."
1: "That doesn't work like that. I wish it did, but it doesn't. Those of us performing our penance, we try not to haunt the virtuous unless it's very important. Moments of crisis and that sort of thing. And the virtuous, well, when they pass, they don't haunt at all."
2: "Well, as long as you're here, I suppose you might as well have a pint yourself before you're on your way. Let me get a new glass."
1: "If it's not too much trouble."
2: "Not worried about trouble now, are ye? I'll get a new glass while I'm at it."
1: "Thank you kindly. Cheers."
2: "Cheers. So, you must have been up to a heap of trouble when you were alive to be wandering about now."
1: "You might say that, Mrs. McGrath. In life, I cared not at all for anyone but myself. And I'm paying for it, but you can be right about that."
2: "A bit of a rascal, eh?"
1: "Not as much as you'd think. Not just as kind as one should be. It's the little things that add up on the ledger. Do we give to those in need? Or visit the lonely? Feed the hungry? Or make peace between those who fight? When we fail to be there for others, well, that's another item on the bill. And debts come due. You can be sure of that. In this life or the next."
2: "Poor Connor O'Neill."
1: "Mrs. McGrath, I told you I can't discuss his message with you. Besides, it seems to me that you know him. That would make it worse."
2: "Well, I knew his Siobhan better, poor dear. Caught the fever never recovered. We can't believe Connor would be up to much trouble now to be visited by the likes of you. He keeps to himself, except for going to Mass every Sunday on the shop on the first of the month. You should really just leave him be, if you want to know the truth.
1: Why do you say that?
2: Maybe he finally has some peace and quiet. Lord knows Siobhan O'Neill could talk up a storm to raise the dead, if you don't mind the expression. Oh, non-stop chatter. A mouth that ran longer a train than a train from Cork to Dublin.
1: Anyone might miss the sound of another voice in the room, wouldn't you say?
2: That's still no reason to haunt the poor man. It's no sin to mind one's business in private. Why, I've been alone for 2 and 10 years and it's done me no harm.
1: Is that right now?
2: Sure it is. Sure it is. Could have gotten myself into trouble. But I stayed put. When the girls of the parish came calling, I didn't even open the door. I knew they were up to some mischief.
1: But that was some time ago. Yes? A decade or more.
2: And what of it? I've caused no harm to others. And not too many a man or woman can say the same.
1: That's true. You've caused no harm to others.
2: Nor to myself. It's not wrong to have thoughts, you know. Everyone has thoughts in tough times, or good. Sometimes, for no reason at all. A bad thought here and there can flash upon a mind. It's the action that counts.

0: Really? I mean, then we've already received payment in full. But let's not worry about those kind of details for the moment.
1: I miss him.
0: I know.
1: Sean McGrath was a good man. Not much of a talker. He said, I used to talk enough for the both of us.
0: Sounds a bit like Siobhan and Connor, wouldn't you say?
1: Oh, no, I was never a talker like Siobhan O'Neill. You can't put that on me.
0: I wouldn't presume.
1: Well, yes, you would. I've got you.
0: You make a compelling argument.
1: Oh, that I do. Before this night, I'd forgotten the sound of my own voice. Wasn't that strange? To me, I find it strange. There used to be so much to talk about, but it was all about what went on out there. Boy, if my eyes don't deceive me, that's Mr. Connor O'Neill. What is he doing out and about?
0: Is he looking up here?
1: Oh, no. What's he doing that for? What's he doing now?
0: You close the curtain.
1: Use your ghostly powers.
0: That doesn't work that way.
1: Oh, how hateful are you? He seems to be heading this way. Why on earth would that be? He's coming to the door. Why would he expect an answer? I shouldn't answer the door. No, I shouldn't. But then again, I mean, the man could do with a bit of company every now and again. Isn't that right?
0: Everyone could do with a bit of company every now and again. And you've already poured a pint for a guest. There it is. Still on the table.
1: Oh, I suppose I will invite him in. It would do the poor man some good to have a bit of lively conversation. Good for everyone all around, no doubt. I don't know if I would have opened the door if you had not come from the shadows tonight.
0: To know that, one would have to be all-knowing. Or at least know a little more than the living.
1: It is fortunate you visited the wrong house.
0: Yes. The wrong house. Good night, Mrs. McGrath.
2: The Ghost and Mrs. McGrath. Written by J. Timothy Quirk. 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